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Guitarist Oscar Cacheras and the Arpeggioni Ensemble started out with some selections from Franz Joseph Haydn's Guitar Quartet on WNIN 88.3. If you've just joined us, we're glad to have you here. I'm Jean Noyes. This hour's music includes some dances from Prokofiev's ballet Romeo and Juliet, and that's followed by a Baroque keyboard concerto with some Mozart and music based on gypsy tunes.

selection from the ballet Romeo and Juliet of Sergei Prokofiev. Gerard Schwartz was out front of the Seattle Symphony on that recording from the WNIN 88.3 CD library.

Murray Pariah wore two hats, soloist and conductor of the Academy of St. Martin in the Fields on WNIN. The music was the keyboard concerto number 2 in E of Johann Sebastian Bach.

The Hungarian Rhapsody No. 6. It's known as Carnival in Pest, and it was one of the 19 such pieces by Franz Liszt. He originally wrote them for piano, and then later they were orchestrated, some of them by Franz Liszt, and many of them by Franz Doblers. Some of the tunes were original, and some were workings of tunes that he picked up and elaborated, elaborated by a variety of musicians. Liszt would have heard many of these Hungarian gypsy tunes as he was growing up, and he was a great champion of Hungarian national music, published no less than 10 volumes of it. On WNIN, that was Willy Boskovsky directing the Philharmonia Hungarica, playing that 6th Hungarian Rhapsody.

violinist Franz Peter Zimmermann and the Heilbronn Chamber Orchestra finishing out this hour with Mozart's Rondo for Violin and Orchestra in C on your NPR News and Great Music Station, WNIN-FM, Evansville, Henderson and Owensboro. 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

John Williams and the Boston Pops Orchestra on WNIN 88.3, starting off this hour of great music. They played the Kolos Bronyon Overture from the opera of 20th century Russian composer Dmitri Kabalevsky. Good afternoon and welcome if you've just joined us. I'm Jean Noyes, and you're just in time for one of Beethoven's piano concertos. And if you can stick around, there's also a Baroque oboe concerto and a Haydn symphony waiting in the wings. Here's the Beethoven Piano Concerto No. 4.

Alfred Brendel, taking the solo role alongside the Chicago Symphony, directed by James Levine, in that recording of the Piano Concerto No. 4 of Beethoven. The work was completed in 1806, one of Beethoven's most fantastically productive years. So included his fourth symphony, the violin concerto, the third Leonora overture, and three string quartets. As far as we know, the Piano Concerto No. 4 was only played twice during Beethoven's lifetimes, and both times the composer took the solo role.

The Oboe Concerto No. 1 of George Frideric Handel on your NPR News and Great Music Station, 88.3 WNIN. The soloist was David Reichenberg, who worked alongside the English Chamber Orchestra.

Leonard Bernstein out front of the Vienna Philharmonic Orchestra with the finale of the Oxford Symphony, the Symphony No. 92 of Franz Joseph Haydn. And that rounds out another hour of great music on 88.3 WNIN, Evansville, Henderson, and Owensboro. 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

The Disappointed Fidelity Overture, played by the Vienna Haydn Sinfonietta. Music from an opera of Haydn on 88.3, who had a long association with opera, even though we never see any of his works performed at the Met or other great opera houses around the world. His were mainly comic operas, or even for marionette theatres, mainly for consumption by guests at the Royal Esterházy Palace, where Franz Joseph Haydn worked for so many years. Good afternoon, I'm Jean Noyes. Thanks for your company. So, what have we got coming up for you? Well, there's some jaunty American music, some rather cerebral music from Johann Sebastian Bach, and Mendelssohn paints a musical picture of Italy. But first, this concerto for clarinet on 88.3.

clarinetist Thomas Friedli played the clarinet concerto in B-flat by Neapolitan-born composer Saverio Mercadante. He was accompanied on that recording by the Southwest German Chamber Orchestra. This is your NPR News and Great Music Station, 88.3 WNIN.

Selections from Louis Moreau Gottschalk's colourful Cakewalk Suite on 88.3. A 19th century American composer, his life was just about as colourful as his music. He studied in Paris. His piano playing was said to be on a par with the great Franz Liszt, and he spent much of his very short life touring. He died at the age of 40, which is not surprising when you look at the schedule he maintained. He told a friend, "I have given 84 concerts in 4 months and travelled 15,000 miles by train." Eric Kunzel and the Cincinnati Pops on 88.3.

Some selections from the English Suite number 4, from a set of 6 suites by Johann Sebastian Bach on 88.3. Mari Pariah was the soloist. These keyboard suites, originally for harpsichord, were in essence a collection of stylized dances, often with a little prelude added, and were probably composed for his students, the most successful of which were his own children.

the opening of the Symphony No. 4, the Italian Symphony, of the man who has been called the bourgeois genius. Felix Mendelssohn, Roy Goodman, and the Hanover Band on 88.3 WNIN, Evansville, Henderson and Owensboro, where NPR News and great music are our specialty.

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The Philharmonia Kasovia with some music of Tchaikovsky up first today, the waltz from his opera Eugene Onegin, one of 10 of his surviving operas. This one is based on one of Pushkin's works. I'm Jean Noyes. Thanks for joining me this afternoon for music on 88.3 WNIN. Our hour is quite a mixed bag. We've some selections by George Gershwin, also a double horn concerto and a march coming up. But before we get to any of that, here's a Baroque piece by Giovanni Pergolesi.

A violin concerto by a man whose fame and genius was exceptional, Giovanni Pergolesi. In fact, after his tragic death of consumption at the early age of 26, many composers published works in his name, hoping to cash in on that fame. I guess that's kind of the reverse of plagiarism. On 88.3, it was Claudio Schimoni directing the Venetian soloists in Pergolesi's violin concerto in B-flat.

Franz Josef Haydn's Concerto for Two Horns in E-flat on WNIN 88.3. It's not a work you'll find in the concert halls. It doesn't really have enough crowd-pleasing panache to it that today's soloists require, but it does have the rather simple elegance and some of the best that 18th century music has to offer. Christopher Warren Green directed the Philharmonia Orchestra with Michael Thompson and Richard Watkins taking the horn solo roles.

Edward Elgar's Pomp and Circumstance March No. 4 from the set of five marches, of which number one is the most famous Pomp and Circumstance March and the one we all associate with graduation these days. Yehudi Menuhin directed the Royal Philharmonic Orchestra on 88.3 WNIN, Evansville, Henderson and Owensboro. Also on the web at WNIN.org, your NPR News and Great Music Station.

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The Spanish Overture, or Summer Night in Madrid, by Mikhail Glinka, the so-called father of Russian music. When he was about 40 years old, just after his opera Ruslan and Lyudmila had been very poorly received, he became rather embittered and left Russia to travel. He settled for a while in Paris, and then he went on to Spain. So it's not surprising he wrote some very Spanish-flavored music. That recording on WNIN 88.3 featured the USSR Symphony Orchestra, directed by Evgeny Svetlanov. I'm Jean Noyes. Thanks for joining me. We'll turn the clock back now, more than 100 years, for our next piece. Also, we'll be jumping into the 20th century for some French music of Poulenc, and music of Haydn and Offenbach will also be on the musical menu this hour, so we'll move along now with this by Johann Sebastian Bach.

Belinda Consort on WNIN 88.3 with the second of the six Brandenburg Concertos by Johann Sebastian Bach. They were dedicated to Christian Ludwig, Margrave of Brandenburg. Bach described them as concertos for many instruments, and they are noted for their rather unusual combinations of instruments. Number two gives prominence to the recorder or the flute, oboe and violin.

Soloist Otto Rubinstein on WNIN 88.3 with some 20th century piano music. Perpetual Movement by Francis Poulenc.

the Sinfonia Concertante in B-flat of Franz Joseph Haydn. The Chamber Orchestra of Europe was featured on that recording, and they were directed by Claudio Abbado.

The gentle tune from the Tales of Hoffmann by Jacques Offenbach, the Barcarolle, which rounds out this hour of great music. Silvio Varviso directed the Dresden State Orchestra on your NPR News and Great Music Station, WNIN-FM, Evansville, Henderson, and Owensboro.

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Gustav Leonhard and the Orchestra of the Age of Enlightenment opened up the music with selections from Les Paladins, French Baroque music by Jean-Philippe Rameau. I'm Jean Noyes for WNIN 88.3. Good to have you with us. Coming up, we have music based on a theme thought to have been written by Haydn, and then a piece that definitely was written by him, plus more music definitely written by Wagner. Here are the variations on the theme by Franz Josef Haydn by Johannes Brahms.

The variations on a theme by Haydn on WNIN 88.3, at least that's what Brahms and his contemporaries thought when he wrote it. It is now known, however, that the theme on which the variations were based was not by Haydn. Charles Mackerras directed the Scottish Chamber Orchestra on WNIN 88.3.

The Piano Sonata No. 47 in B minor by Franz Josef Haydn, played on 88.3 WNIN by Alfred Brendel. And to take us up to the top of the hour, some music of Wagner, Forest Murmurs, from his opera Siegfried.

rustling of the trees and the birds singing are all depicted in Act Two of Wagner's opera Siegfried. That orchestral piece is known as Forest Murmurs and was played by the Philharmonic Orchestra directed by Otto Klemperer. 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

The Royal Philharmonic Orchestra, directed by Antal Doraty, began with one of Antonín Dvořák's Slavonic Dances on 88.3 WNIN. That was number 6 from the second set that he wrote. Hello, I'm Jean Noyes, with lots of music for you. There's a clarinet concerto ahead, and one of the later symphonies of Franz Joseph Haydn. But coming up for you now, some music by Franz Schubert and arranged by Franz Liszt.

Well, Franz Liszt certainly recognized a good tune when he heard one. And so when he heard the songs of Franz Schubert, he decided to transcribe some of them, about 50, in fact, for the piano. On WNIN 88.3, George Bellette played a couple of them, The Trout and Wither. That's Wither with an H.

The Clarinet Concerto, number 4 in A, by Johann Walter, on 88.3 WNIN, your NPR News and Great Music Station. The soloist was Laszlo Horvath with the Franz Liszt Chamber Orchestra. Don't forget, if you ever have a question about the music or about a program you hear on 88.3 WNIN, you can email us from our website at wnin.org, or you can contact us at 812-423-2973. We're moving on now to the music of Franz Josef Haydn.

The Academy of St. Martin in the Fields, led by Neville Mariner. They played the Symphony No. 86 in D of Franz Joseph Haydn. This symphony is one of the so-called Paris symphonies. They were so named because Haydn received a commission from a French count to write a set of six symphonies for large orchestra to be presented in Paris in the year 1785. Well, now we have time for just one more short piece this hour. It's by Percy Grainger. Here it is.

Percy Grainger's The Brisk Young Sailor, played by the Cleveland Symphonic Winds with their director Frederick Fennell. This is the Tri-State's NPR News and Great Music Station, WNIN-FM Evansville, where you can also enjoy live streaming audio from our website at WNIN.org.

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You're listening to Morning Edition on WNIN-FM. Good morning. I'm John Gibson. Glad you've joined us for the program. Much more straight ahead on 88.3 WNIN-FM, Evansville, Henderson, and Owensboro. 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
6: On the next Fresh Air, we remember feminist icon and founder of the influential feminist Ms. magazine, Gloria Steinem. She died Wednesday at the age of 92. We listen back to two of our interviews with

0: 6 now at WNIN FM. Good Friday morning. Yes, we have made it to Friday. I'm John Gibson, and coming up on Morning Edition, as we approach the Labor Day weekend, the U.S. labor market, or the Labor Department, rather, will provide an update this morning on how many jobs were added in August. Projections are showing a bit of an improvement. We'll find out later this morning, and we'll have a preview on that coming up in about 18 minutes on WNIN-FM. Now the sun is on the rise on another very hot day in the tri-state. We'll check the weather in a moment. First, taking a look at traffic. Some traffic notes to pass along to you. Ohio Street is closed on Evansville's west side between 9th Avenue and Fulton. Railroad work underway there. Again, that's Ohio Street closed between Fulton and 9th Avenue. And you can expect those alternating lane closures continuing on State Road 57 for maintenance through early October. The extreme heat warning continues through tomorrow. For today, lots of sunshine, a high of 101. Right now we have 75 degrees.
1: 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She died Wednesday at the age of 92. We listen back to two of our interviews with her from 1987 and 2015. 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
1: Minutes before 7 now at WNIN-FM. John Gibson with you on this Friday morning. Coming up on Morning Edition, WNIN's Tim Jagula will be along with a preview of the Indiana House District 76 race. That special report coming up from WNIN's Tim Jagula in just a couple of minutes on your public radio station. Taking a look at traffic now, not seeing any new accidents reported in the Evansville area at the moment. A new traffic advisory for you, Ohio Street is closed this morning on Evansville's west side between Fulton and 9th Avenue for apparent railroad work in that area. Checking the live Google Maps page, still lots of green on the screen at this hour, not seeing any major slowdowns on the major roadways, although traffic is starting to pick up a bit. As for your weather today, well, more of the same. The extreme heat warning continues through tomorrow. For today, lots of sunshine, up to 101 for a high. The heat index could reach 109. Mostly clear tonight, not cooling off a lot, down to 78. We see a slight chance of a shower or thunderstorm tomorrow with a high of 100. Right now, 76.
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5: Good morning. I'm Steve Inskeep. Scientists think a forest might have sounded like this in the Jurassic era. Researchers published this audio in the journal Proceedings of the National Academy of Sciences. They found insect wings in the fossil record and tried to create the bug soundscape from a couple hundred million years ago. There's a lot of buzz about their work. It's Morning Edition.
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1: 6:45 now at WNIN. Republican Wendy McNamara and Democrat Logan Patberg are both public educators. Both are also running for the Indiana House District 76 seat. Like most races in the area, the Republican is the incumbent. WNIN's Tim Jagula has this report.
7: McNamara and Patberg are both active on the campaign trail, like at this Meet the Candidates Forum in Posey County on Sunday, August 30th, where Patberg opined on data center tax subsidies.
8: They should pay their own way. Data center sales tax exemption should be repealed because 50 years of a corporate handout is way too long.
7: And McNamara discussed her anti-child predator legislation.
9: Our responsibility is to protect the most vulnerable among us, and I will continue to make that a priority.
7: Indiana's 76th House District covers all of Posey County and parts of Vandenberg County, including Evansville's west side. There are about 65,000 constituents. It includes the cities of Poseyville, New Harmony, and Mount Vernon. There hasn't been a Democrat since 2008, and Patberg would, of course, like to change that. He's running to give a voice to those he says are without.
10: I want to be able to take people like my students and my family and my friends and speak power to their truth. And that could mean things as simple as helping them afford groceries and energy costs.
7: McNamara has been in office for 16 years, calling herself a strong, steady voice for the community.
11: The service part is really what I do enjoy. The issues and concerns that are brought to me, the focus on real issues that affect real people, and being able to have positive outcomes for those folks in the end.
7: If reelected, her first policy priorities would be to continue work focusing on public safety, including bolstering the juvenile justice system and focus on causes for bad outcomes for youth.
11: Making sure that when a child or juvenile is brought in to have the conversation at first intake, are they being asked the questions to determine whether this kid needs to go into the juvenile justice system or some sort of deterrent or direction somewhere else?
7: She'll focus on education and reducing government costs. Pat Berg says workers are the first thing on his mind, and affordability.
10: How are they able to afford energy? For our families who have children, how are they able to afford childcare? And I don't think those questions have been answered in the way I'd like them to be answered in the past few sessions.
7: His first policies would focus on utilities, slowing how quickly they can raise rates, and how competition can be injected into the market. He would propose eliminating the 7% sales tax. McNamara says she has addressed affordability.
11: This legislative session, we passed House Bill 1002. 1002 will give further relief to lower-income people. It will set defined limits for how they will be able to receive money. It will also make the regulatory...
7: She acknowledges the challenges in keeping the grid reliable and rates affordable. Like all local Indiana Republicans up for re-election, she voted in December to redistrict the state to favor Republicans. She said she would again.
11: I made the decision looking at what does the federal government potentially give to our communities that might be at risk potentially if I chose to go against.
7: She also said working with Democrats is part of the job to get legislation accomplished while following Republican principles. Pat Berg calls himself a small D Democrat.
10: How do we get the most amount of people to seat at the table? You know, at the State House in Indianapolis. Like, how do we give a voice to educators? How do we give a voice to union leaders and members? Like, how do we give a voice to regular folks?
7: This election, McNamara and Pat Berg will appear on ballots in Posey County and parts of Vandenberg County. For WNIN News, I'm Tim Jagalow.
1: About 10 minutes before 7 now at WNIN. In sports, it's week 3 of the high school football season. In games involving SIAC teams tonight, Harrison hosts North, Castle welcomes Bossy, Memorial hosts Central at Enloe Field, and Wright entertains Jasper. Mater Dei plays LaVille at Southport tomorrow. In women's college soccer last night, UE beat Austin Peay 2-0, while Arkansas State topped USI 1-0. In baseball, the Evansville Otters routed Down East 17-7. The two teams play again tonight in South Carolina. I'm John Gibson.
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1: 9 minutes before 7 now at WNIN-FM with the sun on the rise, we have 76 degrees.
12: It's Morning Edition from NPR News. I'm Steve Inskeep.
13: And I'm Michelle Martin. Good morning. Long before she died Wednesday at the age of 92, Gloria Steinem had become the face of second-wave feminism. A journalist as well as an activist, she helped launch Ms. Magazine in 1971, which helped millions of women see themselves in that movement. Letty Cotton Pogrebin co-founded Ms. alongside Steinem. I spoke with her just a few hours after Steinem's death was announced, and she told me about how they met at a Washington hotel as the idea for Ms. was taking shape.
14: I was a baby feminist, and she was an icon even then. And so by the time I met Gloria, I knew all about her. I'd read everything she wrote. So I met her at the founding conference of the National Women's Political Caucus. I was down there with Betty Friedan, and she asked me to cover a bunch of the workshops and then give her my notes so she could write her closing speech. And I went into one of those rooms to work on it on my little legal-sized pad, and there was Gloria sitting there. She was writing on her little yellow pad. And I said, oh, I'm so sorry. I'm sorry to disturb you. And she said, no, come in. I'm Gloria Steinem. And I'm like, yes, you know, yes, I do know you. And I'm Letty Pogrebin. You know, I've read everything you wrote, and thank you. And I'll just let you, you know, work here, and I'll find another room. She said, no, come in, and we'll work on it together. And we just talked into the night, 2-3 o'clock in the morning. And by the end of it, she said, you know, I'm working with a few other women to start a magazine. I'd like you to join us. Just from that, I had a column in the Ladies Home Journal, and I had just published a book called How to Make It in a Man's World, which was not a feminist book. It was kind of how to adjust to a man's world. And here I was with a woman who said, wait a second, it shouldn't be a man's world. We're going to fight it. We're going to change it.
13: Wow.
14: And I was on board.
13: So let me just play a little bit from an interview that Linda Wertheimer did with her in 1972 when she was talking to her about the debut of Ms. Magazine. So this is what she said about the alternative that Ms. was offering to what was on newsstands for women at the time.
15: It's all beautiful and glossy and sweetness and light, and all the stories turn out well and so on. And that's a function. You know, that's like going to movies on a Saturday afternoon. But it doesn't help you when you come out of the movie. It doesn't help you to change your life. And it's not really allowing women to tell the truth about their daily experiences.
13: What was the truth that this magazine was allowing women to express?
14: Well, the women's magazines at that time were telling women how to please their husbands. You know, they were like Cosmo, but they were also a kind of decorous version for the housewife. Cosmo was for the single girl, in quotes, but they were, you know, 40 ways to make hamburger, and they were how to decorate your porch. They were not about what it was like to be a victim of incest. And let me tell you that in the bags of mail that we got when Ms. first was published, I would say a full 20% of the mail was about women having survived incest.
13: Wow.
14: So there were lives that were in the shadows, and suddenly we were doing stories on incest. We were doing stories on what it's like to be a, quote, welfare mother. And suddenly, you know, there was a women's movement, and we were there in glossy form.
13: We are in a moment now where many of the things that you and she fought so hard for, like reproductive rights, for example,
14: mm-hmm.
13: the advancement of women in all spheres of society,
14: mm-hmm.
13: is being threatened. Did she feel, what's the word here, like she'd failed?
14: No, I used to have that conversation with her because I was so depressed. And she was not ever depressed. She would always refocus me on what young women were doing. She would talk about the last campus she spoke on, how there's this group doing that. Women are still doing that, Letty, she said. Like, look at abortion. Abortion is now seen all over the country as healthcare. There was not an I in her life.
13: Mm.
14: There was a we. It was always we. And she was always nudging somebody else in front of the camera.
13: Before we let you go, I know she was your friend as well as a colleague. How are you going to remember her?
14: I am going to remember her every day, or every time I do anything that is in her footsteps. She's my template for a person of conscience, for a person so true to herself, for somebody with no ego whatsoever. I really would like to grow up and be Gloria. I'm 87. But in 55 years of knowing her, she's been my template for how to be a real human being.
13: That's Letty Cotton Pogrebin. She co-founded Ms. Magazine alongside Gloria Steinem, who died Wednesday at the age of 92. Letty Cotton Pogrebin, thank you so much for your time.
14: Thank you, Michelle.
12: Wow, Michelle, so many lines I just wrote down. She was not ever depressed. Focus on the young. No I, only we. This is beautiful.
13: It was beautiful.
12: We go on. Here's another story. Scientists have figured out how fish think. in particular how they focus, NPR's Ping Huang reports.
16: The elephant nose fish is native to muddy rivers in West and Central Africa. It's the champion of electrosensing, sending and receiving electrical signals as it swims around. Here's Nathaniel Sautel at Columbia University's Zuckerman Institute.
17: If you want to study basketball, you study Steph Curry. You don't study yourself.
16: And this Steph Curry of fish has to filter out its own signals so it can focus on its prey. Sautel says they do that a lot like humans do.
17: So it's doing this very crisp and beautiful prediction process.
16: As the fish sends out an electrical pulse, its brain forms a picture of what to expect.
17: It subtracts that prediction from what actually comes in, and then the leftover is the unexpected new thing that the brain should care about.
16: How that works on the level of neurons and electrical signals has taken years to figure out. Sautel and his colleagues sliced up part of a fish brain to make a detailed map of how all the cells are wired together. Then they added information from probes and computer modeling to explain how the cells work together to cancel out the noise. Leonard Mailer is a neuroscientist at the University of Ottawa, not involved in this research.
18: They worked it all out. There's probably only five people in the world that can follow the whole argument.
16: Mailer, who also works on fish brains, peer-reviewed the paper for the journal Nature. He says it provides a blueprint for studying more complicated systems.
18: If you start off with a human brain, you're immediately lost. So you need ideas from simpler systems.
16: While fish look different from us, the neurons, signals, and building blocks of our brains are quite the same. Ping Huang, NPR News.
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1: Just ahead of 7 a.m. Central Time, you have found Morning Edition on WNIN-FM. John Gibson with you on this Friday morning. Well, a couple of more days of extreme heat, and then just plain old heat, you might say. Lots of sunshine today, a high of 101. A slight chance of a shower or thunderstorm tomorrow with a high of 100. A sunny 93 on Sunday. 76 now.
24: Good morning. The Trump administration doesn't want anybody to address the effects of racial discrimination. The IRS is threatening to revoke the tax-exempt status of private schools and universities with diversity programs. It's Morning Edition from NPR News.
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24: The Department of Justice is prosecuting an immigration officer accusing him of lying about being attacked by a man he shot. I'm Steve Inskeep.
13: And I'm Michelle Martin. The shooting happened during the surge of immigration enforcement in Minnesota earlier this year. Also, the Trump administration says it's going ahead with work on the president's giant arch without waiting for approval. And President Trump turned to maximum economic pressure against Iran in his first term. How do his latest sanctions compare? It is Friday, September 4th, the birthday of the Queen. Queen B, that is. Beyonce turns 45 today. News is next.
25: Live from NPR News in Washington, I'm Windsor Johnston. Search teams in Nepal say they rescued two hydropower workers 9 days after a glacier collapse triggered deadly flash flooding near the border with Tibet. NPR's Dia Hadid reports more than 1,200 people have died in the floods.
26: Video shared by Nepal's military showed five men in high vis amid a moonscape of mud and debris. They heave and pull out one man from the Trishuli 3A hydropower project. The Associated Press reports that more than 100 people are believed trapped inside that project alone. Rescuers believe hundreds of power plant workers likely sheltered in tunnels and turbine rooms during the devastating floods. But the plants were hard to locate after the floods caused the river to shift and the tunnels are packed with mud and boulders. One rescuer tells NPR that finding these men alive gives them hope that others might still be out there. Dia Hadid, NPR News.
25: The Trump administration is again asking the Supreme Court to allow new restrictions on mail-in ballots before the November midterms. A federal judge in Massachusetts has temporarily blocked the rules, which would require states to turn over voter lists and use federally approved ballot envelopes. David Becker is the executive director of the Center for Election Innovation and Research, a nonpartisan organization that focuses on election administration.
2: I think it's almost certain that there are not five justices on the Supreme Court who are ready to own the chaos that would result from implementing a radical change in process implemented from Washington at this late date. Election officials in deeply red states are opposed to this.
25: The Supreme Court has given challengers until Tuesday to respond to the administration's emergency request. The legal fight comes as states begin sending out mail ballots, with North Carolina starting today. Mortgage rates are at their highest level since July last year. NPR's Stephen Bisaha reports concerns over government debt are driving up the cost of home ownership.
3: According to Freddie Mac, the average 30-year mortgage is just over 6.7%. That means monthly payments for a typical new mortgage are well more than $100 more expensive than before the start of the U.S. war against Iran. NerdWallet housing expert Kate Wood says renewed fighting in the war is one reason for rising rates.
5: Every time things escalate, fears around inflation go up, oil prices tend to go up. Bond yields start going up, mortgage rates start going up.
3: And another indirect factor affecting mortgages, borrowing costs are going up as investors price in a possible interest rate hike this month from the Federal Reserve. Stephen Bisaha, NPR News.
25: This is NPR News in Washington.
1: It's 7:04. This is WNIN News. Good morning. I'm John Gibson. Authorities say it was an Evansville man who died in a Pike County crash that also killed a mother and her child. The Pike County Coroner's Office identified the man as 35-year-old Corey Stevens of Evansville. Indiana State Police say a Pike County deputy was pursuing Stevens on State Road 64 after a domestic violence incident Saturday evening. Investigators say the car driven by Stevens crossed the center line and collided with a minivan driven by 41-year-old Amanda Wertman of Winslow. The crash killed Stevens, Wertman, and her 8-year-old daughter, Michaela. Wertman's 5-year-old son and two other children were also in the van, and they were all injured in the tragedy. Social media posts indicate the group was driving home from Holiday World. Evansville Mayor Stephanie Terry says she wants to hear from you. The mayor's office says it's kicking off a new round of Ask the Mayor. Terry invites Evansville residents to ask a question in the comments section of the mayor's Facebook page by 8 a.m. Wednesday. She says the office will narrow the submissions to 10 city government-related questions and share them in a poll next week. The community will vote to select the top 5 questions, and Terry says she'll answer those questions and share the responses with the community. Whether you're curious about housing, public safety, parks, city services, or something else, Terry says this is your opportunity to ask questions and stay connected. Weather's coming up.
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1: Now, the extreme heat warning continues through tomorrow. For today, lots of sunshine. The National Weather Service calling for a high of 101. The heat index as high as 109. Mostly clear tonight with a low of 78. For tomorrow, Saturday, lots of sunshine, a slight chance of a shower or thunderstorm late in the day with a high around 100. Then for Sunday, lots of sunshine, not quite as hot, with a high of 93. For Monday, Labor Day, lots of sunshine, with a high of 92. Right now, with a mix of sun and clouds, we have 76 degrees at WNIN. Another hour of Morning Edition is straight ahead on your public radio station. Happy Friday.
13: It's Morning Edition from NPR News. I'm Michelle Martin.
24: And I'm Steve Inskeep. Good Friday morning to you. We report this morning on a plan by the Internal Revenue Service. The Trump administration wants to revoke the tax-exempt status of certain private schools and universities. They would lose that status if they persist in diversity initiatives. Wesleyan University is one institution that says it values diversity, and we hear from its president after this.
13: NPR's Adrian Florido covers race, and he's covering this story. Good morning.
0: Good morning, Michelle.
13: What kinds of schools would be affected by this?
0: Well, any private school, elementary, high schools, universities, trade schools, with any kind of program designed to benefit students on the basis of their race. A lot of schools have programs to support Black or Latino students, for example, who may be the first in their families to go to college. Some schools have scholarships or other initiatives that are aimed at promoting a more diverse student body. And the IRS is saying it's going to penalize schools for these types of programs by revoking their tax-exempt status starting next spring.
13: And why is the administration saying it wants to do this?
0: Well, the administration is arguing that these sorts of programs are racially discriminatory. Treasury Secretary Scott Bessent, who oversees the IRS, said in a statement that, quote, racial discrimination has no place in American education. This is a huge shift, Michelle. Historically, the IRS has not penalized tax-exempt institutions for race-based programs or considered them discriminatory as long as these programs are trying to advance racial equity or address the effects of societal discrimination. But now the government is saying that programs that consider race even for that purpose are themselves discriminating.
13: And what kind of impact would this have?
0: Well, it would be a huge impact on schools. The administration is trying to pressure them to end these programs by squeezing them financially. Having nonprofit tax-exempt status frees these schools from paying federal income taxes, but it's also a very important fundraising tool because people who donate to schools, like alumni, get a tax deduction. I should say, Michelle, it's not clear exactly how the IRS will identify schools that have race-based programs it does not like, but the agency says that up to 18,000 private schools could be affected by this rule change.
13: Can they really do this, though?
0: Well, they're no doubt going to face legal challenges. I spoke with Todd Wolfson, president of the American Association of University Professors, the AAUP, which has been fighting a lot of President Trump's recent attacks on higher education.
7: AAUP is not going to stand by and watch President Trump once again attempt to destroy the greatest system of higher education in the world that gives opportunity to a diverse set of students for a diverse country. So yes, emphatically yes, we are going to fight this.
0: There's legal gray area here, Michelle, as to whether the IRS can do this, unilaterally redefine racial discrimination and revoke tax-exempt status because of that. The fight over this, experts think, could delay this change from taking effect next May, as the administration wants, or possibly ever.
13: So, Adrian, before we let you go, what does the administration think should be done about patterns of racial discrimination which have historically benefited white people, which have been intended to benefit white people at the expense of other groups?
0: Well, the administration does not believe that the government or private institutions should play any role in addressing the effects of historic discrimination. It said so, in fact, in the guidelines it published on this rule change yesterday. The administration is trying, through policy changes like this at many agencies, to enshrine what it says is a colorblind approach to government, something that conservatives have said for a long time that they want to see.
13: That is NPR's Adrian Florido. Adrian, thank you.
0: Thank you, Michelle.
24: So many words in Adrian's report there that we want to follow up with Michael Roth. He's president of Wesleyan University, a private liberal arts school in Connecticut. And we called him up because he has spoken out for the independence of universities over the past year and a half. Mr. President, welcome back.
10: Thanks very much, Steve. Good to be here.
24: So Adrian Florido said that the IRS is targeting, quote, any kind, a university or whatever, with any kind of program designed to benefit students based on their race. Does Wesleyan have any kind of program designed to benefit students based on their race?
11: We don't, because we have programs that definitely benefit people of different races, but their programs are defined to benefit people who need the program. So we have a program for first-generation low-income students because they don't know that much about college and university life. So they get here a little early and they get some extra help signing up for courses and learn what it's like to be at a college. You get some rich kid who's been many years, many generations at a university, that comes easily for them. So we have programs that benefit folks who need the program, and sometimes they're disproportionately students of color. This rule from the administration is meant to frighten universities into dismantling programs that benefit students of color. It's using the IRS to promote the ideology of the White House. And it's extraordinary overreach on their part. I don't think they're going to go after, say, the hockey team because it's almost all white kids, but they're going to go after programs they are threatening that benefit students of color disproportionately. And we don't aim at them because they're students of color. We aim these programs at people who need the programs.
24: And in America in 2026, are first generation low income students disproportionately people of color, for example?
11: Yeah, at our school, for sure. Not exclusively, but very, very much so. And we have programs that have been historically aimed at correcting racial discrimination that has existed forever in the United States. We make sure those programs are open to all students so that we have a student of color barbecue coming up for the beginning of the school year, and we emphasize that this is open to all students. But we don't want to ignore the fact that America has been a country using race-based discrimination for so long. We want to make sure we address it. We don't want to duplicate the patterns of discrimination that the country has used for so long.
24: Let me just linger on that students of color barbecue that's open to everybody that you just described. I can imagine the Treasury Department coming after your barbecue or more serious programs that you have on campus, because Treasury Secretary Scott Bessent is accusing schools of, quote, rebranding race-based preferences as equitable, inclusive, or diversity-enhancing. Let me give you an opportunity to answer that criticism. Is that what you're doing when you're saying you're just going for first-generation students? Are you actually going for race?
11: No, we're not going for race. We're going to have programs for people who benefit from the programs. But the Secretary of the Treasury is talking about ending discrimination against white people. That's what should shock us here. The Secretary of the Treasury is using the IRS to advance a pro-white nationalist agenda. That is extraordinary. Whether we have a student of color barbecue where lots of other people come, that shouldn't bother people. What should bother people is that colleges and universities around the country right now are trying to determine whether they have to cancel programs because they don't want to risk having a long legal fight with the IRS. Even if you win that fight, it's so expensive because the government has all the tools.
24: I want to understand your idea of the society that you're trying to influence in a positive way. There is a belief, which Adrian Florido again referred to, in colorblindness as an ideal, that we can just not see race, that we can look past race and disregard it entirely. There is also a belief among a lot of progressives in this country that that's really kind of impossible, that race is forever a factor, that you forever have to correct for it. How do you see society?
11: Well, you know, that's above my pay grade. I don't really have an ultimate.
24: You're a thinker.
11: View.
24: You're a university president. How do you assume the world is as you try to influence it?
11: I try to address people who have needs, and by addressing those needs, we can help them advance in society. That's our goal. We want to teach people who want to learn certain things. We want to help people advance academically, but also as human beings. And whether ultimately it's a colorblind society, I don't really have a strong opinion about that. What I do see is that American history is full of race-based discrimination, and so what we try to do is address the needs that have resulted from that history of discrimination, and not replicate it, but address it. And that means trying to build a community of kids who want to learn, acknowledging that they start from different places and they have different life experiences, not ignoring those differences.
24: Michael Roth is the president of Wesleyan University. Good to talk with you again.
11: Nice to talk with you, Steve.
13: Forecasters are warning communities to start preparing now for more severe floods and droughts from this year's El Niño.

0: It may be stronger than anything since our monitoring began.
1: El Niño is a natural climate pattern that happens every few years. The Pacific Ocean along the equator gets abnormally warm. That heat gets released to the atmosphere, where it has ripple effects on weather patterns.
0: We are already seeing disruption and devastation from droughts and floods and extreme weather. We expect these impacts to multiply and cascade as El Niño intensifies.
1: This El Niño will peak in November and December, but the impacts will stretch into next year. That will raise temperatures globally, which is already on top of climate change. So this year or next year could become the hottest on record. Ansaldo says the extreme weather could impact a long list of industries.
0: Agriculture, trade, fisheries, health, energy, transport, water resources.
1: The World Food Program projects that about 50 million people could be pushed into food insecurity. In the U.S., El Niños tend to bring drier conditions to the northern half of the country. That could add to the drought that's already hitting the Intermountain West. The southern half of the U.S. could get more intense rain and flooding. Some communities are already preparing for that.
2: We want to welcome you to our town hall.
1: Last month, California State Senator Mike McGuire held a virtual meeting on El Niño.
2: What we can control is how prepared we are before the weather hits.
1: Emergency managers like Nate Ortiz of California's Office of Emergency Services say they're already preparing for floods.
3: Whether it's supplies, equipment, high clearance rescue vehicles, we're kind of at the point now where we really lean in.
1: The impacts of any El Niño can vary quite a bit. But with a forecast this supersized, it's a signal for communities to be ready. Lauren Sommer, NPR News.
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5: Minutes past 7 now at WNIN-FM. Good Friday morning. Yes, we have made it to Friday. I'm John Gibson. And coming up on Morning Edition, an ICE officer is facing federal charges in connection with the non-fatal shooting of a Venezuelan man in Minneapolis in January.
6: It's certainly notable, and it is certainly rare to see the Justice Department under the Trump administration bring charges against an immigration officer over their actions and tactics during arrests.
5: More on the defendant and the allegations against him coming up in about 15 minutes on WNIN-FM. Checking traffic now. Not seeing any new accidents reported in the Evansville area at the moment. Haven't caught any on the police radio. We do have word this morning that Ohio Street on Evansville's west side is closed between Fulton and 9th Avenue for railroad work. Checking the live Google Maps page. Well, lots of green on the screen. The main road still moving pretty well here in the Evansville area. Traffic is picking up a bit. A little slow going on the West Lloyd. Couple of slow spots along Highway 41. I-69 looking good through the area. State Road 57 looks to be moving okay. We've seen a lot of restrictions there recently. To the south, the Twin Bridges are wide open. Henderson Strip a little slow northbound. As for your weather today, the extreme heat warning continues through tomorrow. For today, lots of sunshine, up to 101 for a high. Mostly clear tonight, down to 78. For tomorrow, Saturday, lots of sunshine, a slight chance of a shower with a high of 100. Right now, we have 76 degrees.
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8: And I'm Steve Inskeep. President Trump's Secretary of the Interior says work will begin in the next

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1: 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John Gibson with you on this sunny, warm Friday morning. Coming up on Morning Edition, it's the Weekend Notebook. We'll run down events happening around the Evansville area. That's coming up in just a couple of minutes on your public radio station. Also coming up, a sports update and the Marketplace Morning Report. We'll hear about the latest jobs report out this morning. It's all straight ahead on WNIN-FM. Checking traffic now. Not seeing any new accidents reported in the Evansville area. Haven't caught any on the police radio. Some traffic notes for you this morning. Ohio Street, that's Ohio Street on Evansville's west side, closed this morning between 9th Avenue and Fulton for railroad work. Checking the live Google Maps page, traffic is picking up out there as we get closer to 8 a.m. Pretty significant slowdown developing on the eastbound Lloyd Expressway east of USI. A few slow spots on the east Lloyd as well. Traffic backing up a little bit along Highway 41, especially southbound up around Petersburg Road and St. George Road. Nothing major. I-69 looks to be moving fine through the Evansville area. Traffic looks to be moving better this morning on State Road 57. To the south, the Twin Bridges are wide open. Henderson Strip, traffic picking up there, a little slow northbound. The National Weather Service calling for that extreme heat warning to continue today and tomorrow. Today, a high of 101. Mostly clear tonight, down to 78. Slight chance of a shower tomorrow, up to 100. Right now, we have 80 degrees at WNIN.
2: Good morning, I'm Michelle Martin. Italy is being invaded by crabs. Invasive Atlantic blue crabs are eating the clams that used to sustain Italian fishermen, and Italians have little appetite for the invaders, so the government tried killing the crabs. That didn't work. Scientists deployed an octopus to hunt them. Jury's still out on that. Now fishermen are trying something different, selling the crabs to other countries that actually like blue crabs. Guess what? They're making millions. It's Morning Edition.
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It's the Weekend Notebook on WNIN. I'm John Gibson. Many things happening this Labor Day weekend, starting with the 140th Labor Day celebration. This annual celebration starts today, Friday, at the Gibson County Fairgrounds and continues through the weekend with a Labor Day parade on Monday in Princeton. That parade starts at 9 a.m. Monday on South Main Street in Princeton. It's another First Friday at Haney's Corner. You'll find dozens of artists, vendors, live music, food trucks, and more in the Haney's Corner Arts District from 5:30 to 9 tonight. You can also catch live music at Patchwork Central on nearby Washington Avenue. Admission to First Friday is free. It's another busy Friday night of high school football. In games involving SIAC teams, Harrison hosts North, Castle welcomes Bossy, Memorial hosts Central at Enloe Field, and Wrights entertains Jasper. Modern Day plays LaVille at Southport tomorrow. Looking ahead to tomorrow, Saturday, we have Mindful Makers at EVPL Central. 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Also on Saturday, it's the Haney's Corner Front Porch Fest. It's the 10th year for this popular festival, with dozens of musicians and bands performing outside homes throughout the Arts District. The music is from 3 to 10 p.m. Saturday. Again, that's the Haney's Corner Front Porch Fest from 3 to 10 p.m. on Saturday. Also happening on Saturday, it's the TP Park Market. This event offers food and drink, community resources, and entertainment. It's from 5 to 9 p.m. Saturday at 1201 South Bedford Avenue. It's presented by the Bedford Collab. Moving on to Sunday now, it's Sunday Jazz at Boca Lounge. John Lutz and the Sleepwalkers perform at the venue on Parrott Street. The show is from 2:30 to 5 p.m. on Sunday. It's a free, all-ages event. Also happening on Sunday, the Front Porch Fest After Party. Yet another opportunity to catch live local music in Haney's Corner. The Porch Fest After Party is at the Fountain at 2nd and Adams Streets from 4 to 9 p.m. Sunday. Admission is free. More live music in the area, it's the Cold Stairs live in Newburgh. 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That's it for this week. Stay cool, stay hydrated, and make it a great weekend.

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1: Minutes past 8 now at WNIN-FM. Good Friday morning. Yes, we have made it to Friday. I'm John Gibson, coming up on Morning Edition. As we approach the Labor Day weekend, we have new job numbers this morning. They came out stronger than expected. We'll hear more about that with NPR's Steve Inskeep and Scott Horsley in about 15 minutes on WNIN-FM. Checking traffic now. Might still be some cleanup going on following an accident on Weinbach south of Washington. That was reported about a half hour ago on Weinbach south of Washington here in Evansville. Not seeing any new accidents reported in the Evansville area. Checking the live Google Maps page. Well, lots of green on the screen. The main roads look to be in pretty good shape. Our biggest slow spot at the moment looks to be the northbound Henderson Strip. A traffic note for you, Ohio Street on Evansville's west side is closed this morning between Fulton and 9th Avenue for railroad work. Well, that extreme heat warning continues through tomorrow. For today, mostly sunny, a high of 101. Right now, we have some clouds and 83.
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6: And I'm Amy Martinez. Sir Kenneth Branagh has played the cowardly wizard Gilderoy Lockhart in Harry Potter, the mustache-wearing detective Hercule Poirot, and of course, the Prince of Denmark.
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6: Branagh and I spoke about his new film, Mayday, on Apple TV. It's set in the Cold War. A U.S. Navy fighter pilot, played by Ryan Reynolds, is shot down behind enemy lines in the Soviet Union. He's rescued by Branagh's

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1: Minutes before 9 now at WNIN FM. John Gibson with you on this sunny, warm Friday morning. Coming up on Morning Edition, it's the Inside Indiana Business Report, a sports update, and this story, Gloria Steinem spent her life fighting for women's rights. A longtime friend and colleague pays tribute.
2: A person of conscience, a person so true to herself. In 55 years of knowing her, she's been my template for how to be a real human being.
1: That story coming up in about 8 minutes on WNIN-FM. Taking a look at traffic now. Not seeing any new accidents reported in the Evansville area. Checking the live Google Maps page. Lots of green on the screen. The main road's looking pretty good here in the Evansville area at the moment. Our biggest slowdown right now looks to be on the Henderson Strip, especially northbound in that area. We do have a new restriction this morning. Ohio Street on Evansville's west side is closed between Fulton and 9th Avenue for railroad work. The extreme heat warning continues through tomorrow. For today, lots of sunshine, a high of 101. Right now, a mix of sun and clouds and 84 degrees.
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5: Good morning, I'm Steve Inskeep. Scientists think a forest might have sounded like this in the Jurassic era. Researchers published this audio in the journal Proceedings of the National Academy of Sciences. They found insect wings in the fossil record and tried to create the bug soundscape from a couple hundred million years ago. There's a lot of buzz about their work. It's Morning Edition.
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1: 8:45 now at WNIN. Orthopedic giant Zimmer Biomet is making a big move. Gary Dick has that story and more inside Indiana business.
7: Warsaw-based Zimmer Biomet Holdings has announced plans to move its corporate headquarters across town and donate its current headquarters building to Grace College. Spokesperson Troy Kirkpatrick says Zimmer Biomet feels the community could make better use of the current building and the company could better consolidate operations.
8: We decided, let's move our headquarters into our facility on Center Street and put our headquarters under the same roof as the largest orthopedic manufacturing facility in the world. Just makes sense that this is where the things are made. This is where the ideas are gathered. Let's bring all that together.
7: Grace College will gain ownership of the building in early 2027. Kirkpatrick added that the company's New Jersey operations are also being consolidated to the Warsaw manufacturing facility, though no new jobs are being created. U.S. Steel has announced the successful return to service of Blast Furnace 14 at Gary Works following completion of a $350 million reline project. The project required more than 1 million labor hours from employees and contractors. U.S. Steel says the return of Furnace 14 marks an important milestone. Blast Furnace number 14 is the largest blast furnace at Gary Works and the largest in U.S. Steel's operating footprint. Auburn-based Metal Technologies has completed its acquisition of Rochester Metal Products, an iron foundry with a history dating back to 1937. The Fulton County facility will now operate as Metal Technologies Rochester. The acquisition adds about 350 employees to Metal Technologies and expands its manufacturing capacity, engineering resources, and customer base. From the state's number one source for Indiana business news, you're listening to Inside Indiana Business Radio. The Chicago Bears have released a survey asking fans and potential customers what they would want from a new stadium in Hammond.
0: The survey offers a glimpse into the team's planning for the stadium and surrounding game day destination. As the team is still conducting due diligence work on a new stadium site in the Wolf Lake area of Hammond, the Bears want feedback on the premium spaces, fan amenities, and game day experiences they are considering. The survey asks respondents about everything from seating and food packages to parking and tailgating. It describes a potential enclosed stadium and mixed-use development along Wolf Lake, about 20 miles from downtown Chicago. Plans include restaurants, entertainment, and green space, along with 15,000 parking spaces designed to support tailgating, compared to the roughly 6,000 parking spaces currently available at Soldier Field in Chicago. Fans are also asked how likely they would be to buy tickets at a Hammond stadium and what factors would influence that decision, including distance and commute, affordability, and the quality of the Hammond site. It also asks about interest in different seating locations within the stadium, lounge access, and access to Bears games and other stadium events. According to the survey, the concepts, amenities, locations, pricing, and timelines included in the survey are hypothetical and do not represent an offer or commitment by the team. You can connect to the survey at InsideIndianaBusiness.com. 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
7: Connexus Indiana has launched a job board featuring thousands of open positions statewide in advanced manufacturing and logistics. The job board now features more than 9,000 open positions in advanced manufacturing and logistics from more than 3,500 employers. This is Gary Dick for Inside Indiana Business Radio.
1: 8:49 now at WNIN. In sports, it's week three of the high school football season. In games involving SIAC teams tonight, Harrison hosts North, Castle welcomes Bossy, Memorial hosts Central at Enloe Field, and Wrights entertains Jasper at Wrights Bowl. Mater Dei, meanwhile, plays LaVille at Southport tomorrow. In women's college soccer last night, UE beat Austin Peay 2-0, while Arkansas State topped USI 1-0. In baseball, the Evansville Otters routed Down East 17-7. The two teams play again tonight in South Carolina. And in the big leagues on Thursday, the LA Dodgers rallied in the ninth inning to edge the St. Louis Cardinals 3-2. The Chicago Cubs nipped Milwaukee 2-1, and Houston topped the Chicago White Sox 6-2. The Reds had the day off. I'm John Gibson.
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15: It's Morning Edition from NPR News. I'm Steve Inskeep.
16: And I'm Michelle Martin. Good morning. Long before she died Wednesday at the age of 92, Gloria Steinem had become the face of second-wave feminism. A journalist as well as an activist, she helped launch Ms. Magazine in 1971, which helped millions of women see themselves in that movement. Letty Cotton Pogrebin co-founded Ms. alongside Steinem. I spoke with her just a few hours after Steinem's death was announced, and she told me about how they met at a Washington hotel as the idea for Ms. was taking shape.
17: I was a baby feminist, and she was an icon even then. And so by the time I met Gloria, I knew all about her. I'd read everything she wrote. So I met her at the founding conference of the National Women's Political Caucus. I was down there with Betty Friedan, and she asked me to cover a bunch of the workshops and then give her my notes so she could write her closing speech. And I went into one of those rooms to work on it on my little legal-sized pad, and there was Gloria sitting there. She was writing on her little yellow pad. And I said, oh, I'm so sorry. I'm sorry to disturb you. And she said, no, come in. I'm Gloria Steinem. And I'm like, yes, you know, yes, I do know you. And then, I'm Letty Pogrebin. You know, I've read everything you wrote, and thank you. And I'll just let you, you know, work here, and I'll find another room. She said, no, come in, and we'll work on it together. And we just talked into the night, 2-3 o'clock in the morning. And by the end of it, she said, you know, I'm working with a few other women to start a magazine. I'd like you to join us. Just from that, I had a column in the Ladies' Home Journal, and I had just published a book called How to Make It in a Man's World, which was not a feminist book. It was kind of how to adjust to a man's world. And here I was with a woman who said, wait a second, it shouldn't be a man's world. We're going to fight it. We're going to change it.
16: Wow.
17: And I was on board.
16: So let me just play a little bit from an interview that Linda Wertheimer did with her in 1972, when she was talking to her about the debut of Ms. Magazine. So this is what she said about the alternative that Ms. was offering to what was on newsstands for women at the time.
18: It's all beautiful and glossy and sweetness and light, and all the stories turn out well and so on. And that's a function, you know, that's like going to movies on a Saturday afternoon. But it doesn't help you when you come out of the movie. It doesn't help you to change your life. And it's not really allowing women to tell the truth about their daily experiences.
16: What was the truth that this magazine was allowing women to express?
17: Well, the women's magazines at that time were telling women how to please their husbands. You know, they were like Cosmo, but they were also a kind of decorous version for the housewife. Cosmo was for the single girl, in quotes. But they were, you know, 40 ways to make hamburger, and they were how to decorate your porch. They were not about what it was like to be a victim of incest. And let me tell you that in the bags of mail that we got when Ms. first was published, I would say a full 20% of the mail was about women having survived incest.
16: Wow.
17: So there were lives that were in the shadows. And suddenly, we were doing stories on incest. We were doing stories on what it's like to be a, quote, welfare mother. And suddenly, you know, there was a women's movement, and we were there in glossy form.
16: We are in a moment now where many of the things that you and she fought so hard for, like reproductive rights, for example, the advancement of women in all spheres of society, is being threatened. Did she feel, what's the word here, like she'd failed?
17: No, I used to have that conversation with her because I was so depressed. And she was not ever depressed. She would always refocus me on what young women were doing. She would talk about the last campus she spoke on, how there's this group doing that. Women are still doing that, Letty, she said. Like, look at abortion. Abortion is now seen all over the country as healthcare. There was not an I in her life. There was a we. It was always we. And she was always nudging somebody else in front of the camera.
16: Before we let you go, I know she was your friend as well as a colleague. How are you going to remember her?
17: I am going to remember her every day, or every time I do anything that is in her footsteps. She's my template for a person of conscience, for a person so true to herself, for somebody with no ego whatsoever. I really would like to grow up and be Gloria. I'm 87. But in 55 years of knowing her, she's been my template for how to be a real human being.
16: That's Letty Cotton Pogrebin. She co-founded Ms. Magazine alongside Gloria Steinem, who died Wednesday at the age of 92. Letty Cotton Pogrebin, thank you so much for your time.
17: Thank you, Michelle.
15: Wow, Michelle, so many lines that just wrote down. She was not ever depressed. Focus on the young. No I, only we. This is beautiful.
16: This one's beautiful.
15: We go on. Here's another story. Scientists have figured out how fish think. in particular how they focus, NPR's Ping Huang reports.
19: The elephant nose fish is native to muddy rivers in West and Central Africa. It's the champion of electrosensing, sending and receiving electrical signals as it swims around. Here's Nathaniel Sautel at Columbia University's Zuckerman Institute.
20: If you want to study basketball, you study Steph Curry, you don't study yourself.
19: And this Steph Curry of fish has to filter out its own signals so it can focus on its prey. Sautel says they do that a lot like humans do.
20: So it's doing this very crisp and beautiful prediction process.
19: As the fish sends out an electrical pulse, its brain forms a picture of what to expect.
20: It subtracts that prediction from what actually comes in, and then the leftover is the unexpected new thing that the brain should care about.
19: How that works on the level of neurons and electrical signals has taken years to figure out. Sautel and his colleagues sliced up part of a fish brain to make a detailed map of how all the cells are wired together. Then they added information from probes and computer modeling to explain how the cells work together to cancel out the noise. Leonard Mailer is a neuroscientist at the University of Ottawa, not involved in this research.
21: They worked it all out. And there's probably only five people in the world that can follow the whole argument.
19: Mailer, who also works on fish brains, peer-reviewed the paper for the journal Nature. He says it provides a blueprint for studying more complicated systems.
21: If you start off with a human brain, you're immediately lost. So you need ideas from simpler systems.
19: While fish look different from us, the neurons, signals, and building blocks of our brains are quite the same. Ping Huang, NPR News.
15: It's Morning Edition from NPR News. I'm Steve Inskeep.
16: And I'm Michelle Martin.
22: 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On the next Snap Judgment, vote for El Hadi. Snap Judgment, storytelling with a beat. Do not miss it.
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1: 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John Gibson with you on this Friday morning. Well, we're warming up fast out there. An extreme heat warning continues through tomorrow. For today, lots of sunshine, a high of 101 this afternoon, mostly clear tonight, down to 78. Slight chance of a shower tomorrow, up to 100. Right now, with a mix of sunshine and clouds, 87.
15: Good morning. The Trump administration doesn't want anybody to address the effects of racial discrimination. The IRS is threatening to revoke the tax-exempt status of private schools and universities with diversity programs. It's Morning Edition from NPR News.
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15: The Department of Justice is prosecuting an immigration officer accusing him of lying about being attacked by a man he shot. I'm Steve Inskeep.
16: And I'm Michelle Martin. The shooting happened during the surge of immigration enforcement in Minnesota earlier this year. Also, the Trump administration says it's going ahead with work on the president's giant arch without waiting for approval. And President Trump turned to maximum economic pressure against Iran in his first term. How do his latest sanctions compare? It is Friday, September 4th, the birthday of the Queen. Queen B, that is. Beyonce turns 45 today. News is next.
23: Live from NPR News in Washington, I'm Windsor Johnston. Tensions flared in court this morning as a deadlocked jury returned for a seventh day of deliberations in the Lindsey Clancy murder trial in Massachusetts. The stalemate led to a sharp exchange between Judge William Sullivan and defense attorney Kevin Reddington. Reddington asked the judge to dismiss one juror who the jury foreperson told the judge refuses to follow instructions on reasonable doubt. Judge Sullivan declined.
24: You did it yesterday. You did it soft. You didn't do it forcefully. And
25: what do you want me to do?
24: I want
25: get
24: you to
25: a,
24: tell
25: get the a brass story. Band. I read the instruction as written by the SJC. The
24: right.
25: Fact that I perhaps didn't give it my full inflection, I'm sorry about that. I'm not an actor. I've just given the instructions.
24: Well, my point, Judge, simply is that you're kind of glossing over the issue.
23: The defense argues Clancy was suffering from postpartum psychosis and is not criminally responsible for killing her three children. Prosecutors argue she understood what she was doing. The judge could declare a mistrial if a unanimous verdict is not reached. The Trump administration says construction will soon begin on a triumphal arch near Arlington National Cemetery. NPR's Emily Fang reports it was announced by Interior Secretary Doug Burgum despite ongoing lawsuits.
0: Three veterans and an architectural historian argue the 250-foot gilded arch would disrupt sight lines between the Lincoln Memorial and Arlington National Cemetery, and that the White House needs congressional approval for construction. Burgum wrote excavation work would begin in the next 2 weeks anyway. The arch is among several building projects the administration has championed in the Capitol, including a planned golf course that would limit the public's access to a public park along the Potomac River and possibly demolishing the Kennedy Center. A massive new White House ballroom is also facing a lawsuit, but as with the arch, the Trump administration appears intent to build it faster than the courts can reach a decision on its legality. Emily Fang, NPR News, Washington.
23: Stocks opened mixed after a better-than-expected jobs report this morning. NPR's Scott Horsley reports.
2: A new report from the Labor Department shows U.S. employers added 162,000 jobs last month. That's better than many forecasters had expected, and job gains for June and July were also revised up. Restaurants and bars led the hiring last month with 59,000 jobs added. Public schools also added jobs, reversing much of a big drop the month before. The unemployment rate held steady in August at a low 4.1%, even as hundreds of thousands of people joined the workforce. With the job market looking to be on solid ground, the Federal Reserve can focus its attention on next week's inflation report as it decides whether to raise interest rates later this month. After the jobs report, investors raised the likelihood of a September rate hike to about 60%. Scott Horsley, NPR News, Washington.
23: This is NPR.
1: It's 9:04. This is WNIN News. Good morning. I'm John Gibson. Authorities say it was an Evansville man who died in a Pike County crash that also killed a mother and her child. The Pike County Coroner's Office identified the man as 35-year-old Corey Stevens of Evansville. Indiana State Police say a Pike County deputy was pursuing Stevens on State Road 64 after a domestic violence incident Saturday evening. Investigators say the car driven by Stevens crossed the center line and collided with a minivan driven by 41-year-old Amanda Wertman of Winslow. The crash killed Stevens, Wertman, and her 8-year-old daughter, Michaela. Wertman's 5-year-old son and two other children were also in the van, and they were all injured in the tragedy. Social media posts indicate the group was driving home from Holiday World. Videos and photos circulating on social media show U.S. Immigration and Customs Enforcement making arrests in and around Indianapolis. U.S. Representative Andre Carson sent a letter to U.S. Department of Homeland Security and ICE leaders demanding answers to the scope and probable cause for actions in Indiana. He says his office may be able to help people whose loved ones were detained by connecting them with resources and are getting answers. Local officials in Marion County say they were not contacted about the operations. We'll check the weather forecast in just a moment on WNIN.
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1: Well, the extreme heat warning continues two more days, today and tomorrow. For today, lots of sunshine, the National Weather Service calling for a high of 101. Mostly clear tonight, down to 78 for a low. For tomorrow, Saturday, mostly sunny, a slight chance of a shower or thunderstorm in the afternoon with a high around 100. For Sunday, mostly sunny, not as hot, with a high of 93. And for Monday, Labor Day, mostly sunny with a high of 92. Right now, with a mix of sunshine and clouds, we're up to 88 degrees at WNIN. 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
16: It's Morning Edition from NPR News. I'm Michelle Martin.
15: And I'm Steve Inskeep. Good Friday morning to you. We report this morning on a plan by the Internal Revenue Service. The Trump administration wants to revoke the tax-exempt status of certain private schools and universities. They would lose that status if they persist in diversity initiatives. Wesleyan University is one institution that says it values diversity, and we hear from its president after this.
16: NPR's Adrian Florido covers race, and he's covering this story. Good morning.
6: Good morning, Michelle.
16: What kinds of schools would be affected by this?
6: Well, any private school, elementary, high schools, universities, trade schools, with any kind of program designed to benefit students on the basis of their race. A lot of schools have programs to support Black or Latino students, for example, who may be the first in their families to go to college. Some schools have scholarships or other initiatives that are aimed at promoting a more diverse student body. And the IRS is saying it's going to penalize schools for these types of programs by revoking their tax-exempt status starting next spring.
16: And why is the administration saying it wants to do this?
6: Well, the administration is arguing that these sorts of programs are racially discriminatory. Treasury Secretary Scott Bessent, who oversees the IRS, said in a statement that, quote, racial discrimination has no place in American education. This is a huge shift, Michelle. Historically, the IRS has not penalized tax-exempt institutions for race-based programs or considered them discriminatory as long as these programs are trying to advance racial equity or address the effects of societal discrimination. But now the government is saying that programs that consider race even for that purpose are themselves discriminating.
16: And what kind of impact would this have?
6: Well, it would be a huge impact on schools. The administration is trying to pressure them to end these programs by squeezing them financially. Having nonprofit tax-exempt status frees these schools from paying federal income taxes, but it's also a very important fundraising tool because people who donate to schools, like alumni, get a tax deduction. I should say, Michelle, it's not clear exactly how the IRS will identify schools that have race-based programs it does not like, but the agency says that up to 18,000 private schools could be affected by this rule change.
16: Can they really do this, though?
6: Well, they're no doubt going to face legal challenges. I spoke with Todd Wolfson, president of the American Association of University Professors, the AAUP, which has been fighting a lot of President Trump's recent attacks on higher education.
7: AAUP is not going to stand by and watch President Trump once again attempt to destroy the greatest system of higher education in the world that gives opportunity to a diverse set of students for a diverse country. So yes, emphatically yes, we are going to fight this.
6: There's legal gray area here, Michelle, as to whether the IRS can do this, unilaterally redefine racial discrimination and revoke tax-exempt status because of that. The fight over this, experts think, could delay this change from taking effect next May, as the administration wants, or possibly ever.
16: So, Adrian, before we let you go, what does the administration think should be done about patterns of racial discrimination which have historically benefited white people, which have been intended to benefit white people at the expense of other groups?
6: Well, the administration does not believe that the government or private institutions should play any role in addressing the effects of historic discrimination. It said so, in fact, in the guidelines it published on this rule change yesterday. The administration is trying, through policy changes like this at many agencies, to enshrine what it says is a colorblind approach to government, something that conservatives have said for a long time that they want to see.
16: That is NPR's Adrian Florido. Adrian, thank you.
6: Thank you, Michelle.
15: So many words in Adrian's report there that we want to follow up with Michael Roth. He's president of Wesleyan University, a private liberal arts school in Connecticut. And we called him up because he has spoken out for the independence of universities over the past year and a half. Mr. President, welcome back.
8: Thanks very much, Steve. Good to be here.
15: So Adrian Florido said that the IRS is targeting, quote, any kind, a university or whatever, with any kind of program designed to benefit students based on their race. Does Wesleyan have any kind of program designed to benefit students based on their race?
8: We don't, because we have programs that definitely benefit people of different races, but their programs are defined to benefit people who need the program. So we have a program for first-generation low-income students. because they don't know that much about college and university life. So they get here a little early and they get some extra help signing up for courses and learn what it's like to be at a college. And you get some rich kid who's been many years, many generations at a university, that comes easily for them. So we have programs that benefit folks who need the program, and sometimes they're disproportionately students of color. This rule from the administration is meant to frighten universities into dismantling programs that benefit students of color. It's using the IRS to promote the ideology of the White House. And it's extraordinary overreach on their part. I don't think they're going to go after, say, the hockey team because it's almost all white kids, but they're going to go after programs they are threatening that benefit students of color disproportionately. And we don't aim at them because they're students of color. We aim these programs at people who need the programs.
15: And in America in 2026, are first generation low-income students disproportionately people of color, for example?
8: Yeah, at our school, for sure. Not exclusively, but very, very much so. And we have programs that have been historically aimed at correcting racial discrimination that has existed forever in the United States. We make sure those programs are open to all students so that we have a student of color barbecue coming up for the beginning of the school year, and we emphasize that this is open to all students. But we don't want to ignore the fact that America has been a country using race-based discrimination for so long. We want to make sure we address it. We don't want to duplicate the patterns of discrimination that the country has used for so long.
15: Let me just linger on that students of color barbecue that's open to everybody that you just described. I can imagine the Treasury Department coming after your barbecue or more serious programs that you have on campus, because Treasury Secretary Scott Bessent is accusing schools of, quote, rebranding race-based preferences as equitable, inclusive, or diversity-enhancing. Let me give you an opportunity to answer that criticism. Is that what you're doing when you're saying you're just going for first-generation students? Are you actually going for race?
8: No, we're not going for race. We're going to have programs for people who benefit from the programs. But the Secretary of the Treasury is talking about ending discrimination against white people. That's what should shock us here. The Secretary of the Treasury is using the IRS to advance a pro-white nationalist agenda. That is extraordinary. Whether we have a student of color barbecue where lots of other people come, that shouldn't bother people. What should bother people is that colleges and universities around the country right now are trying to determine whether they have to cancel programs because they don't want to risk having a long legal fight with the IRS. Even if you win that fight, it's so expensive because the government has all the tools.
15: I want to understand your idea of the society that you're trying to influence in a positive way. There is a belief, which Adrian Florido again referred to, in colorblindness as an ideal, that we can just not see race, that we can look past race and disregard it entirely. There is also a belief among a lot of progressives in this country that that's really kind of impossible, that race is forever a factor, that you forever have to correct for it. How do you see society?
8: Well, you know, that's above my pay grade. I don't really have an ultimate.
15: You're a thinker.
8: View.
15: You're a university president. How do you assume the world is as you try to influence it?
8: I try to address people who have needs, and by addressing those needs, we can help them advance in society. That's our goal. We want to teach people who want to learn certain things. We want to help people advance academically, but also as human beings. And whether ultimately it's a colorblind society, I don't really have a strong opinion about that. What I do see is that American history is full of race-based discrimination. And so what we try to do is address the needs that have resulted from that history of discrimination. Not replicate it, but address it. And that means trying to build a community of kids who want to learn, acknowledging that they start from different places and they have different life experiences, not ignoring those differences.
15: Michael Roth is the president of Wesleyan University. Good to talk with you again.
8: Nice to talk with you, Steve.
16: Forecasters are warning communities to start preparing now for more severe floods and droughts from this year's El Nino. NPR's Lauren Summer reports on what's being called a super El Nino.
9: Climate forecasters tend to be a cautious bunch. But when it comes to this El Nino, officials aren't mincing words, like Celeste Saulo of the World Meteorological Organization.
10: It may be stronger than anything since our monitoring began.
9: El Niño is a natural climate pattern that happens every few years. The Pacific Ocean along the equator gets abnormally warm. That heat gets released to the atmosphere, where it has ripple effects on weather patterns.
17: We are already seeing disruption and devastation from droughts and floods and extreme weather. We expect these impacts to multiply and cascade as El Niño intensifies.
9: This El Niño will peak in November and December, but the impacts will stretch into next year. That will raise temperatures globally, which is already on top of climate change. So this year or next year could become the hottest on record. And Salo says the extreme weather could impact a long list of industries.
17: Agriculture, trade, fisheries, health, energy, transport, water resources.
9: The World Food Program projects that about 50 million people could be pushed into food insecurity. In the U.S.

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1: Last month, California State Senator Mike McGuire held a virtual meeting on El Nino.
0: What we can control is how prepared we are before the weather hits.
1: Emergency managers like Nate Ortiz of California's Office of Emergency Services say they're already preparing for floods.
2: Whether it's supplies, equipment, high clearance rescue vehicles, we're kind of at the point now where we really lean in.
1: The impacts of any El Nino can vary quite a bit. But with a forecast this supersized, it's a signal for communities to be ready. Lauren Sommer, NPR News.
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7: 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She died Wednesday at the age of 92. 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
11: Good morning, I'm Michelle Martin. Italy is being invaded by crabs. Invasive Atlantic blue crabs are eating the clams that used to sustain Italian fishermen, and Italians have little appetite for the invaders, so the government tried killing the crabs. That didn't work. Scientists deployed an octopus to hunt them. Jury's still out on that. Now fishermen are trying something different, selling the crabs to other countries that actually like blue crabs. Guess what? They're making millions. It's Morning Edition.
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0: 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I'm Steve Inskeep.
11: And I'm Michelle Martin. When a hospital in Troy, New York, tried to shut down its birthing center, an unlikely coalition came to the rescue. Noam Levy, with our partner KFF Health News, has this installment in the series Common Ground.
13: Outside the hospital in Troy, New York, protesters waved signs and flowers. It was 2023. In a video shot by one protester, parents and kids blew bubbles. They came to stop Trinity Health. The $25 billion health system wanted to shut the city's last birthing center because it was losing money.
14: Nobody else was going to be able to say that they were born in the city of Troy unless they were born on a city bus, in the back of a cab, or disgustingly on the side of the street. Blew my mind.
13: That's Starlita Washington. She heads the local YWCA. She was born at the hospital, so were her kids. Troy is an industrial town on the Hudson River. It once produced most of America's shirt collars. But factories closed, residents left. The birthing center brought the community together. John McDonald is a state assemblyman, a Democrat. He represents Troy.
15: It was universal. Republicans, conservatives, liberal, Democrats, and a lot of people in the middle all saying this is terrible.
13: Planned Parenthood joined the fight. So did the Catholic bishop. Healthcare has often divided Americans, but there's also a lot of common ground. For one, a shared frustration with big hospital systems.
16: Trinity Health is in the Midwest, not in the community. So when you're looking at just the numbers from an office in the Midwest somewhere, they're not looking at the benefit that this place has on the community.
13: That's Jessica Hayek. She's a birth educator who helped lead the campaign to save the maternity center. Hayek is a Democrat. Many Republicans also didn't like Trinity's focus on its bottom line, like Carmela Montello, the mayor of Troy.
17: The whole hospital scene has changed. It was very personable. You had nurses and doctors who were able to spend more time with patients. Now we're seeing a major, more corporate type of atmosphere.
13: Health system executives insisted they had to close the birthing center. Dr. Stephen Hanks oversees Trinity Hospitals in New York and New England.
18: We've been frantic about trying not to cut care at the bedside. But, you know, you get to a point where you can only consolidate so much, and then you have to start taking harder looks at your actual services.
13: Trinity said families could drive to a hospital in Albany, 20 to 30 minutes away. But people in Troy said there was something different about their local facility, the Burdett Birth Center. Midwives and doulas worked alongside OBs. Many fewer babies are delivered by C-section. Here's Hayek, the birth educator.
16: I think people really got behind it because they realized what a gem Burdett is, you know, and what a great community service they provide.
13: For a long time, it wasn't clear Trinity could be stopped. The attorney general joined the fight. McDonald, the assemblyman, secured $5 million in state aid. Then, after nearly a year, Trinity said the center could stay open. At the YWCA, Starlita Washington said there's a lesson in Troy.
14: Party didn't matter, color didn't matter, religion didn't matter. It was a service that affects all of us. And man, woman, and child was out here demanding that we keep our birthing center.
13: Today, other communities are looking at how Troy took on their hospital system. In Troy, New York, I'm Noam Levy.
11: 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This is Morning Edition from NPR News. 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Lederman. I'm Michelle Martin.
0: And I'm Steve Inske.
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0: I'm Chris Boyd. Up next on Think, from pregnant male seahorses, sex-changing frogs, and same-sex penguin partners, things some people fear are unnatural when humans desire them have counterparts in the animal kingdom.
1: It's actually not the case that it is breaking rules for animals to engage in same-sex sexual behavior. It seems to be that it is the normal course of animal behavior.
0: We'll learn about the astonishing diversity of how different species couple up, reproduce, even divorce, and consider how earlier generations of scientists may have been unable to recognize what they were seeing in animals because of heteronormative cultural assumptions. Our conversation starts after a short break.

0: The heterosexual divorce rate in the United States and Europe is hovering at around 39% for the last decade or so. Albatross divorce rates are at around 1 to 3%. However, that jumps to 7 to 8% when the ocean surface temperature is warmer. And I hate to break it to fans of March of the Penguins, but the emperor penguin divorce rate is about 86%.
1: So why would their divorce rates change as the oceans get warmer?
0: The hypothesis that Francesco Ventura, who's the lead author of the study that I focus on in that section of the book from the Woods Hole Oceanographic Institute, this 20 to 30 year study, they looked at 20 years of data of a breeding colony of black-browed albatross in the Falkland Islands. And they found that in years when the ocean surface temperature is warmer, a female member of a reproductively successful pair returns to her island after scientists think flying further afield to find less food when the ocean is hotter. And due to a partner blaming hypothesis that these scientists have come up with, she takes one look at her mate and she's like, "I'm out of here, dude. I'm tired. I'm lonely. I'm hungry. I'm stressed. And you are everything wrong with my life at this moment." So she shacks up with the neighbor male instead. Goes on to lead, scientists have found, a pretty successful reproductive life. And Francesco Ventura let me know that he observes that for multiple years after, often that male that has been left will not remate. They think that it's because she is increasingly stressed out because it's harder to fish successfully when the ocean is hotter.
1: My guest is Perrin Roosevelt Ireland, an artist, environmentalist, and author and illustrator of the book Poking the Squid: What We Can Learn from Animal Sex. We'll be right back.
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0: You're listening to Think. I'm Chris Boyd. Today we're talking about animal sexuality and what it can tell us about human sexuality and why we missed a lot of truths that should have been available to us a long time ago. My guest, Perrin Roosevelt Ireland, is an artist and environmentalist. She is author and illustrator of the book Poking the Squid, What We Can Learn from Animal Sex. I do have to ask you, Perrin, as an illustrator, were there particular animals, particular things that you found it really a particular joy to draw? Were there some that you found really challenging and it sort of changed the way you approached the book?
1: Yes, I

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7: I have to go to Kokomo and I shall drive there in a van. 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I don't know. I was like, how long does it take to get to Kokomo? And the internet was like, to get where?
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1: I'm Jeremy Hobson. This summer has been one of extreme weather with record-breaking heat, devastating wildfires, and way more tornadoes than usual. And we're just starting hurricane season in the Atlantic. Scientists say things are getting much more severe because of rising temperatures due to global climate change. So how are extreme weather and climate change affecting you? That's next time on The Middle.
2: 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We'll see you there.
0: This is Science Friday. I'm Flora Lichtman. It has felt like a food recall summer. Salmonella in eggs, jalapenos, granola, E. coli in blueberries, glass in popsicles, unidentified foreign material in white rice, uninspected beef, and who could forget about Cyclospora, the parasite you'd probably never heard of until more than 18,000 people were sickened by it this summer.

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Things live, how they reproduce, and how they can, how ecosystem there is doing okay.

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1: All Things Considered, 318 at WNIN-FM. On this Friday, 99 degrees, the heat index is 106. We have one more day of the extreme heat warning. Tonight's low 77, tomorrow's high 101. Coming up in this hour of All Things Considered, at Minnesota's State Fair, crop art using plants and seeds to create images is a tradition. And it's not just about pretty pictures.
2: It's like uniquely political. It's like a creative expression of the current sentiments that are happening here in Minnesota, too.
1: And this year, much of the art focuses on ice and protesting. That story coming your way in this hour. Also, WNIN's Tim Jagelow will have a deeper dive of Indiana House District 76 and the race between the Republican and the Democratic candidate. That's at 3:44.
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1: It's 3:44. Republican Wendy McNamara, the incumbent, and Democrat Logan Papberg are both public educators. Both are running for the Indiana House District 78 seat. And WNIN's Tim Jagalow has this report.
2: McNamara and Papberg are both active on the campaign trail, like at this Meet the Candidates Forum in Posey County on Sunday, August 30th, where Papberg opined on data center tax subsidies.
3: They should pay their own way. Data center sales tax extension should be repealed because 50 years of a corporate handout is way too long.
2: And McNamara discussed her anti-child predator legislation.
4: Our responsibility is to protect the most vulnerable among us, and I will continue to make that a priority.
2: Indiana's 76th House District covers all of Posey County and parts of Vandenberg County, including Evansville's west side. There are about 65,000 constituents. It includes the cities of Poseyville, New Harmony, and Mount Vernon. There hasn't been a Democrat since 2008, and Papberg would, of course, like to change that. He's running to give a voice to those he says are without.
5: I want to be able to take people like my students and my family and my friends and speak power to their truth, and that could mean things as simple as helping them afford groceries and energy costs.
2: McNamara has been in office for 16 years, calling herself a strong, steady voice for the community.
6: The service part is really what I do enjoy. The issues and concerns that are brought to me, the focus on real issues that affect real people, and being able to have positive outcomes for those folks in the end.
2: If reelected, her first policy priorities would be to continue work focusing on public safety, including bolstering the juvenile justice system, and focus on causes for bad outcomes for youth.
6: Making sure that when a child or juvenile is brought in to have the conversation at first intake, are they being asked the questions to determine whether this kid needs to go into the juvenile justice system or some sort of deterrent or direction somewhere else.
2: She'll focus on education and reducing government costs. Papberg says workers are the first thing on his mind and affordability.
5: How are they able to afford energy for our families who have children? How are they able to afford child care? And I don't think those questions have been answered in the way I'd like them to be answered in the past few sessions.
2: His first policies would focus on utilities, slowing how quickly they can raise rates, and how competition can be injected into the market. He would propose eliminating the 7% sales tax. McNamara says she has addressed affordability.
6: This legislative session, we passed House Bill 1002. 1002 will give further relief to lower income people. It will set defined limits for how they will be able to receive money. It will also make the regulatory...
2: She acknowledges the challenges in keeping the grid reliable and rates affordable. Like all local Indiana Republicans up for re-election, she voted in December to redistrict the state to favor Republicans. She said she would again.
6: I made the decision looking at what does the federal government potentially give to our communities that might be at risk potentially if I chose to go against.
2: She also said working with Democrats is part of the job to get legislation accomplished while following Republican principles. Papberg calls himself a small D Democrat.
5: How do we get the most amount of people the seat at the table? You know, at the State House in Indianapolis. So how do we give a voice to educators? How do we give a voice to union leaders and members? Like, how do we give a voice to regular folks?
2: This election, McNamara and Papberg will appear on ballots in Posey County and parts of Vandenberg County. For WNIN News, I'm Tim Jagalow.
1: 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Just look for the Elections tab. It's All Things Considered on this Friday. It's 3:48. Good afternoon to you. I'm Kenton McDonald from WNIN. Next hour, NPR News at 4:01. I'll have your local news at 4:04 as WNIN's John Gibson will tell us about what police agencies are saying as you hit the road for maybe this Labor Day weekend. Also, next hour, the legendary Dolly Parton, who died last week. Many of her iconic songs are re-entering the Billboard charts. As many of her songs are charting higher than they ever have before, and the rise of country music might play a role. Stephen Thompson with the story for us next hour.
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8: 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I'm Elsa Chang.
9: And I'm Scott Detrow. If you're headed for a final beach visit this Labor Day weekend, do you know where it is okay to set up your beach chairs and umbrella and where it is not? A battle is heating up along a popular Gulf of Mexico destination in northwest Florida over who gets to use the beach and where. NPR's Debbie Elliott reports.
10: South Walton County, Florida boasts 26 miles of shoreline, including the Tony Beach towns of Seaside, Watercolor, and Alice Beach along scenic State Highway 30A.
11: This stretch of beach along the Florida Panhandle is known for its emerald crystal clear waters and the white sand that makes this sound when you walk on it. It's kind of squeaky. Listen.
12: Can't beat the beaches. Nothing like them anywhere in the world.
10: Dave Rauschkolb is founder of the nonprofit group Florida Beaches for All. He's brought me to a neighborhood access point in Santa Rosa Beach, where a boardwalk leads to a pocket of public beach sandwiched between multi-million dollar Gulf Front homes.
12: So on a busy day, this would just be packed between the signs. See the private sign there, the private sign there?
10: Security guards are posted under red umbrellas at the end of the boardwalk. Surrounding landowners have hired them to keep people from spilling over onto their beaches. Rauschkolb, a restaurateur who grew up surfing nearby, says that's just wrong.
12: What we're fighting for is the right for people to go to a public access and walk as far as they want with their beach chairs and set up on any beach.
10: But homeowners here say that encroaches on their property rights. Eric Wilhelm is an entrepreneur from Marietta, Georgia, who spends about half his time at his beach house here, perched on stilts overlooking the Gulf.
13: So you're sitting at ground zero of the beach wars.
10: He's enjoying a cigar on the deck, looking out over the beach below.
13: To argue, you know, whether or not I consider your property is like saying I want to come sit in your backyard.
10: Wilhelm says he's had to call the sheriff about people trespassing at his house.
13: People always come up on the decks to watch the sunsets. The big problem that people have here is there's no restrooms at any of these beach accesses right along here. So people will come in off the beach and they'll find a house that doesn't look like there's anybody in it, and they'll come up and they'll do dirty things underneath the house.
10: He says talk of abolishing private property rights and opening all the beaches amounts to communism. Wilhelm is among the property owners who prevailed in a protracted legal battle with Walton County over beach access. The conflict has been escalating for a decade, including county ordinances and changing state laws. What's left is ambiguity, says Walton County Sheriff Mike Adkinson. His deputies are caught in the middle.
14: Someone who is in favor of the beaches being open to everybody, they say the sheriff's office are jackbooted thugs. To people that own the private property, they say we're godless liberal communists who allow everybody to go on their beach.
10: Adkinson, who's been sheriff since 2009, says he's getting more calls than ever over beach disputes. He says deputies can't judge legal property boundaries, so they mostly just try to lower the temperature when there's a standoff.
14: I will tell you, in a decade, I don't think we've made an arrest for trespassing on the beach. because we've been able to resolve these.
10: The sheriff is being sued by Brian Littrell, a member of the band The Backstreet Boys. Littrell's waterfront property here has become a flashpoint in the beach battles.
15: What's his crime? Owning the house?
10: Peter Ticton is his lawyer.
15: You know, let's say people came onto your backyard and they decided to have their own barbecue on your backyard, and the homeowners called the sheriff's office and said, hey, could you do something about this? And if the sheriffs came and talked to the people but didn't even tell them that they have to leave, they are basically part of the problem.
10: Littrell has also filed a civil lawsuit against a woman for trespassing. Her supporters say she was within her rights, sitting seaward of the mean high tide line, considered public space. That's roughly where the surf laps the shore. Beach activist Sarah Day has created an app called Shoreline Defender to help people figure out where they can be.
16: The tide is coming up right now. High tide is at 12:15. So you can see you don't have a lot of space, but you can see all that wet sand over there. You can be there.
10: She was motivated to develop the free app after a private security guard tried to kick her family off a beach.
17: It is not telling you to trespass. It is giving you a bandwidth of how much sand you might have at any given time.
10: Day says a beach should bring solace, not conflict.
17: If you live in a coastal community anywhere in the United States, you need to be watching this. Because we never thought it would happen here, but here we are. You need to be on high alert.
10: Indeed, conflicts are brewing elsewhere in Florida, and that's led to a grassroots campaign for a state constitutional amendment allowing public beach access from the dune line to the water. Rapid development has created a land squeeze here along 30A. It used to have a sleepy, laid-back vibe with low-density development, but Walton County's population has more than doubled since 2000. Its beaches drew more than 4.5 million visitors last year, according to the county tourism office.
18: Everybody wants to be here, and the infrastructure has not been developed for everyone to be here.
10: That's Linda Miller, who has witnessed the boom in her 28 years as a real estate agent here. She says the county government should have been preserving more public beach long ago. The battle over access has upended her business, making it harder to sell properties that are not directly on the Gulf because clients worry they or their renters won't be able to get a spot on the prized beaches. She gets the dilemma.
18: It's a hard call to make because I understand those people that pay $40 million for their Gulffront property don't want Bubba and them out there with tent.
10: Still, she thinks the no trespassing signs and security guards are out of hand.
18: And that beach belongs to God, not anybody. You can buy it, but you can't own it.
10: Some private landowners have proposed a beach share program in exchange for tax breaks, but haven't come to terms with the county. Other proposed solutions include a beach renourishment project that would pump new sand on shore, creating additional public beach property. For beach advocate Dave Rauschkolb, a statewide fix is the answer.
19: We need a constitutional amendment in Florida that will guarantee all of Florida's beaches are public. And that's what Oregon did, that's what Texas did, that's what Hawaii did. And if there ever was a state in our nation that should have public beaches everywhere, it should be Florida.
10: He says the beaches are why people come to Florida in the first place. Debbie Elliott, NPR News, Santa Rosa Beach, Florida.

It's the Weekend Notebook on WNIN. I'm John Gibson. Many things happening this Labor Day weekend, starting with the 140th Labor Day celebration. This annual celebration starts today, Friday, at the Gibson County Fairgrounds and continues through the weekend with a Labor Day parade on Monday in Princeton. That parade starts at 9 a.m. Monday on South Main Street in Princeton. It's another First Friday at Haney's Corner. You'll find dozens of artists, vendors, live music, food trucks, and more in the Haney's Corner Arts District from 5:30 to 9 tonight. 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Admission to First Friday is free. It's another busy Friday night of high school football. In games involving SIAC teams, Harrison hosts North, Castle welcomes Bossy, Memorial hosts Central at Enloe Field, and Wrights entertains Jasper. Modern Day plays LaVille at Southport tomorrow. 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Also on Saturday, it's the Haney's Corner Front Porch Fest. It's the 10th year for this popular festival, with dozens of musicians and bands performing outside homes throughout the Arts District. The music is from 3 to 10 p.m. Saturday. Again, that's the Haney's Corner Front Porch Fest from 3 to 10 p.m. on Saturday. Also happening on Saturday, it's the TP Park Market. This event offers food and drink, community resources, and entertainment. It's from 5 to 9 p.m. Saturday at 1201 South Bedford Avenue. It's presented by the Bedford Collab. Moving on to Sunday now, it's Sunday Jazz at Boca Lounge. John Lutz and the Sleepwalkers perform at the venue on Parrott Street. The show is from 2:30 to 5 p.m. on Sunday. It's a free, all-ages event. Also happening on Sunday, the Front Porch Fest After Party. Yet another opportunity to catch live local music in Haney's Corner. The Porch Fest After Party is at the Fountain at 2nd and Adams Streets from 4 to 9 p.m. Sunday. 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More live music in the area, it's the Cold Stairs live in Newburgh. 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
1: Except for the ruffling of waves and the pull of the tides, you probably think of the ocean as pretty flat. You wouldn't expect it to have a geography, its waters piled up into lasting hills or sunk into valleys. Sea level ought to be pretty level, right? Wrong. In the western Pacific, around New Guinea, there's a watery hill almost 250 feet high. This isn't a hill on the ocean floor, it's a hill in the ocean surface itself. The slope is very gradual because the hill is hundreds of miles across, but it's definitely there. What causes the ocean's waters to behave this way? The answer has to do with small irregularities in the Earth's gravitational field. Like sea level being level, you probably take gravity for granted. Most people assume that it stays the same from place to place. Actually, if our planet's interior were completely uniform, the gravity on its surface would be exactly the same from place to place. But this isn't the case. There are heavy concentrations of matter within the Earth's mantle, much like lumps in a bowl of oatmeal. These huge underground concentrations can cause slightly more gravity on the surface above them. You might think that more gravity will pull the ocean's water downward, making a hole in the ocean, but this doesn't happen. After all, if it did, what would stop the surrounding water from rushing in to fill that hole? Just like a magnet attracts iron filings, an underground mass concentration attracts extra water, and extra gravity is what holds that extra water in place, making a hill in the ocean. This moment of science comes from Indiana University, with production support from the Office of the Provost. I'm Don Glass.
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4: And I'm Elsa Chang. Time now for our science news roundup from Shortwave, NPR's science podcast. I'm joined now by Regina Barber and Nate Rott from the show. Hey to both of you.
5: Hey.
6: Hey, Elsa.
4: Hey. Okay, so as usual, you guys have brought us three science stories that caught your attention recently. What's in store for us this week?
5: Hurricane-induced evolution in lizards.
6: A new way to check the authenticity of certain artifacts.
5: Uh-huh. And new research that could link extreme heat to a range of health emergencies beyond heat stroke and dehydration.
4: Whoa. Okay, super relevant right now. But I want to start with these lizards who apparently are evolving because of hurricanes. What?
5: Yes, so this story is set on these two islands in the Caribbean. These islands were walloped by hurricanes Irma and Maria about a decade ago. Mm-hmm. And researchers wanted to understand how these hurricanes might have affected populations of lizards that live there. They're called Silver Key Anoles.
6: And in particular, they wanted to know why the surviving lizards from these hurricanes seem to have shorter fourth toes on their hind feet.
4: Shorter toes on their hind feet. What's up?
6: Well, the researchers think that these shorter toes might have given the lizards a selective advantage during these hurricanes where they endured these incredibly strong winds.
5: Yeah, it's physics. It turns out the shorter toe gives the lizard more leverage to hold onto the branch better than a longer toe. Hmm. And at Princeton University, evolutionary biologists tested this out. They put lizards in front of a fan to simulate tropical storm force winds.
4: Oh my God, poor lizards.
6: Yeah, we asked one of the researchers, Shane Campbell Staton, if the lizards seem annoyed by this.
7: So they are as annoyed as you would expect from, you know, somebody blowing a bunch of wind in your face. You know, but the trials themselves are actually very short. A net catches them.
6: So the lizards were totally fine. And it turns out that the lizards with the shorter toe were able to cling on for a half a minute longer than ones with longer toes.
5: But what's really cool about this study is that researchers were able to confirm a specific gene that was linked to making these toes shorter, like showing that these hurricane force winds likely shaped the genes of

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8: From NPR News, this is All Things Considered. I'm Ailsa Chang.
0: And I'm Scott Detrow. For years, the artist Sam Holleran has been fascinated by the 9/11 memorials across the country built with salvaged steel from the World Trade Center. Memorials like an unassuming 3-foot-tall piece of steel outside a fire station in Virginia.
9: It just looks like a very small kind of piece of street furniture. And the surprise that you get when you come across it is really shocking, because you don't realize what it is. It just looks like another thing installed in public space. And when you do realize what it is, it's very moving.
0: Working with his brother Max, a sociologist, Sam Holleran began to investigate how and why those pieces of steel ended up in so many seemingly random communities across the country. Who decided they'd go there? Who saved the steel beams? And who distributed them? Their new book is called Scattered Steel. I spoke to Sam about it and began by asking him to describe the trends he noticed in these monuments.
9: A lot of them were built in the lead up to the 10-year anniversary. I think that was a time when it still felt like the national memorials were moving very slow and people wanted to create their own memorials to have their own local places of mourning and connection to the event on that 10-year anniversary. There were also a lot of them clustered in the tri-state area with people who had direct connections to New York City. But you also have them in really, really far-flung areas that are very far from New York City and don't necessarily have a connection to New York. But I think that's because everyone experienced the attacks on 9/11 as this really, really intense television event. And bringing a piece of steel from the World Trade Center to their communities made it real. It allowed people to lay hands on these artifacts and to really feel this kind of deep expression of complex and lingering grief.
0: There's almost a Well, not almost. There's a real religious aspect to a lot of this. A lot of the memorials, the steel was formed into crosses. But there's also this idea of a relic, something you can touch, something that you can feel, something that makes you feel part of this thing, even if you only watched it on TV. How did you think about that as you put this book together?
9: I think we were really fascinated by what it means to make a modern relic. One interesting thing is that there was so much steel in the World Trade Center. They had to actually reinvent the way steel was sourced in the United States and take all sorts of steel from outside of the typical Pennsylvania steel towns from all over the world. So in that sense, the World Trade Center was truly global. And the steel from the Trade Center was recycled globally. There's no more steel recycling in the U.S. It's all gone overseas. So there was a decision made very early on.

0: generations.
1: That's Sam Holleran, one of the authors of the new book, Scattered Steel. Thank you so much.
0: Thank you.
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5: Sometimes Sally Helm just wants to know what's wrong.
6: Like, why am I so tired? Why does life feel so hard? 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
7: Inflammation is the root of all disease.
8: The root cause of almost all chronic illnesses and aging itself.
7: Acne, eczema, hair loss, hormonal issues, PMS, bloating, irregular bowel movements.
6: At this point, I'm like, as much as I wanted a nice, simple explanation, this just can't be real. Like, inflammation cannot be the root of all diseases.
5: Today Explained is ushering in the long weekend with a feature from our friends at Unexplainable. So get ready to get inflamed.
9: Live from NPR News in Washington, I'm Dan Ronan. The judge in the Lindsey Clancy murder trial declared a mistrial today after jurors said they could not reach a unanimous verdict. This was the seventh day of deliberations. The Plymouth, Massachusetts jury was trying to decide if she was criminally responsible when she strangled her three young children into 2023. The county district attorney, Tim Cruz, says it's too early to decide if they will seek a retrial.
10: In the end, I bring it all back to the child victims in this case, Cora, Dawson, and Callan. This was and has always been about getting justice for those three little babies.
9: Clancy is a former nurse who had not denied killing her children, but her legal team argued she suffered from severe postpartum psychosis. A hearing on the case is now set for September the 29th. A U.S. Immigration Appeals Court has said a Venezuelan woman may no longer qualify for asylum, ruling that the fear of the deposed Nicolas Maduro regime is no longer grounds for protection. NPR's Jasmine Gart has the story.
11: Following Maduro's ouster by U.S. forces, the Department of Homeland Security began urging its immigration attorneys to aggressively challenge pending cases based on conditions in Venezuela changing. The woman in question entered the U.S. as a student in 2014. She and her husband were granted asylum earlier this year after arguing that they faced threats and assault in Venezuela. But now an appeals court has vacated that decision. The ruling seems to be the first of its kind and opens the door for the U.S. government to potentially reject thousands of other pending Venezuelan asylum claims. Jasmine Garst, NPR News, New York.
9: And you're listening to NPR News from Washington. Genetically modified pig kidneys have been keeping two dialysis patients alive long enough to receive human kidneys. That's according to a company developing pig organs for human transplants. NPR's Rob Stein has more.
12: eGenesis, a Cambridge, Massachusetts biotech company, says five kidney failure patients have now received pig kidneys that the company genetically modified to make them work in humans. The kidneys functioned for at least 8 months in three of the patients. Two of them were then able to receive human kidneys. This marks the first time genetically modified pig kidneys have kept kidney failure patients alive long enough to receive a human transplant, a so-called bridge to transplant. Several companies are developing genetically engineered pig organs in the hopes of helping alleviate the organ shortage. Rob Stein, NPR News.
9: Kathy Engelbert, the commissioner of the WNBA, announced today she plans to retire in December after 7 years of leading the Women's Professional Basketball League during a period of both growth and sometimes turbulence as it has expanded and received more media attention. She helped negotiate a lucrative collective bargaining agreement with the players this spring that resulted in higher salaries and better benefits, including the league's first million-dollar player. I'm Dan Ronan, NPR News in Washington.
0: On the next Radiolab, there's something going on.
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0: Dylan Scott, hello.
1: Hi, Sally.
0: All right, Dylan. I have seen many, many different TikToks about inflammation and how it's perhaps causing like every single health problem in our lives. And I am curious, like before you started looking into this, did you see those? Is that what sent you on this journey?
1: Absolutely. Like I love something that's sort of at the intersection of, there is like a genuine scientific question underlying all of this. Like this is a serious topic yeah. that a lot of, you know, well-credentialed researchers are spending their time looking into. But at the same time, it's sort of infiltrated the wellness influencer subculture that defines so much of how we talk about health these days. And it has become a catch-all culprit for a lot of different health conditions. And you've also got people out there talking about, you know, diets or supplements or some kind of other interventions that you can take to try to reduce your quote unquote inflammation.
0: Do you have any favorites or least favorites?
1: CMOS has become a fixation for some people, like people on TikTok.
0: It sounds so specific that I'm like, okay, let's do it. Like maybe it works.
1: Right. Well, and people, they talk about it with such confidence. Mm-hmm. Like that is the weird like allure of, you know, a lot of this wellness content on social media yeah. is because, yeah, it's like, it's quick. It's, you know, whatever, a 90-second video. It's digestible. And they're like, here is the elixir, the solution that will help to reduce your chronic inflammation. I think any of us would be like, well, that sounds appealing. I'd like to try that out.
0: But as you've already said, Dylan, like this is not just TikTok nonsense.
1: Right.
0: Like the thing about inflammation is that there is this real body of evidence suggesting that there's something important to think about here.
1: Yeah.
0: So let's get into it. I do feel like I need to ask a kind of basic question before we go much further here, which is, Dylan, what is inflammation?
1: In essence, inflammation is your immune system going into attack mode and either sending like immunity cells or other kinds of chemicals that your body can release to try to get rid of some outside invader that your body perceives as having infiltrated it and wants to get rid of to keep you healthy. And so obviously, if that outside invader is a cold virus or the influenza virus or some bacteria or something like that, like that's what we call acute inflammation. And that's, you know, that's something that we've known about for ages. Even like ancient doctors knew that like the body goes into some kind of response when you get sick.
0: And it's like, okay, great. Yes, get it gone. I don't want that in
1: there. For this kind of acute inflammation that we're talking about in response to a virus or a bacteria or a wound, you know, back in the ancient times that you might have gotten on the battlefield or something, you know, the red skin or puffy skin that can surround a wound and like, it can be painful. It can feel hot. But at the same time, that is like your body responding to a problem and trying to fix it. And so, I mean, my sense is that like the word developed because like it has these literal associations with heat. But I do think it's created this problem unintentionally where it just sounds like something negative. Inflammation sounds like something that you want to get rid of. And it certainly like put me in a different mind space when I learned that like, oh no, like inflammation is, you know, it's your body repairing itself. Like that sounds positive, but it's not maybe like where your mind naturally goes when you hear the word inflammation.
0: I mean, and what you're saying, like cold virus, wound, we've like felt and seen that. Like I can imagine my throat being swollen if I have a cold. But the scary thing is that it sounds like there's this secret other inflammation that can happen where it's just like invisible, microscopic in your whole body. Tell me about that. Is that the bad one?
1: So as one of the scientists I talked to for my story put it, like every cell in your body can experience inflammation.
0: Oh God.
1: And a lot of that inflammation, to your point, is happening at the molecular level that we're never going to be able to perceive with our own eyes. But even there, even with this invisible type of inflammation, there's a good kind and there's a bad kind. Huh. So once again, it's more complicated than you might think. There's first like what scientists call homeostatic inflammation. And this is basically like your body doing routine maintenance. Like your cells, you know, we don't like to stop and think about this, but like, you know, they're degrading slowly over time. Your body's stepping in all the time to make repairs.
0: And I'm even thinking like, I guess if you like lift weights or work out or something, like do you...
1: Exactly.
0: Well, we want that. I mean, we need that type of...
1: Yes, exactly. Yeah. When you work out, when you lift weights, your muscles tear, they're injured basically. And part of the reason that you get stronger is because then inflammation takes hold. It repairs those muscles and it repairs them back stronger than they were before. I mean, that's the essence of strength training. So that is exactly that, that kind of inflammation at the invisible level, that's desirable. That's just a part of your body functioning as it's supposed to. The third kind of inflammation and this other kind of invisible inflammation is what we're concerned about. And I've come to think of it as this like chronic low-grade inflammation that is above those routine maintenance levels, that is not like sort of your body's normal homeostatic state of being. And that kind of inflammation, which can persist over a long period of time, is the kind of inflammation that scientists and physicians are worried about, that we're beginning to realize can be associated with a wide range of health problems.
0: All right. So I'm just recapping.
1: Sure.
0: Inflammation happens when your body goes into like defense mode, mm-hmm. and your immune system sends blood containing like chemicals to help fight pathogens or heal a wound. And I can imagine why blood flowing to an area could lead to redness and swelling and heat and all those things. Mm-hmm. But it sounds like the concern is that being in constant defense mode like this can actually cause its own problems.
1: Yeah.
0: And that is chronic inflammation. And okay, honestly, Dylan, I can see why it is a concept that people are gravitating towards, because it's just like something in the world is leaving us in this constant state of being a little bit agitated and like a little bit overheated. And that just kind of feels true to me. But I want to dig in on whether it is true. Like what is going on here? So tell me first, like what causes chronic inflammation?
1: So I do think that your idea of sort of our bodies being agitated is really appropriate, mm-hmm. because there is increasingly evidence that it is modernity itself, our industrialized lifestyles, that are at least contributing to this rise in chronic low-grade inflammation that leads to chronic health problems over time.
0: Ooh.
1: It was easily the most interesting thing that I learned in reporting out this story. I mean, if you think about human beings and our immune system, like those are things that develop over these really long timelines, tens of thousands, hundreds of thousands of years. And when you think back to, you know, hundreds of thousands of years ago, when modern humans were developing and their immune systems were evolving, we didn't live very long. And so like any kind of problem of like, you know, well, your inflammation is starting to slowly increase over time, like had a pretty finite endpoint. If you're not living past 40, it's not really going to become that much of a concern. And at the same time, we were living in a world where there are all kind of pathogens out there. There are viruses and bacterias, as well as like, you know, physical risks that our body is confronting all of the time. And we didn't have any kind of medical interventions to try to address it. So basically, like our immune systems evolved for pretty short lifespans compared to how long we live today, and a really high infection risk compared to what we face today. An unfortunate byproduct of our longevity is that our bodies do experience more inflammation over time.
0: I mean, and that's interesting, that's, just to pause you quickly, Dylan, because that is kind of another example of like, it sounds bad, but maybe it's good. Like in that explanation of chronic inflammation, it's like, well, it's a trade-off for a longer life. Like,
1: yeah, there's a lot of these things. Honestly, Sally, like all kinds of chronic health conditions are at least in part a byproduct of the fact that we live longer and our bodies just have more time for these problems to develop.
0: Okay, I'm hearing you that aging is a part of what's going on here. But can you go back to what you were saying at the beginning about the role that modernity might be playing here?
1: So there does seem to be this role of industrialization, you know, pollution, changes to our food production that is also playing a role in driving this chronic inflammation problem in addition to aging. Hmm. We don't face nearly as many infection risks from like viruses or bacteria as we used to because we have modern sanitation and modern hygiene, but we are still being like exposed to all kinds of stuff like pollution and synthetic chemicals in our clothes. And our immune system's natural response to that is to kick in the inflammation and try to respond to it. But the thing is, like, it's not necessarily that there's like a virus or bacteria or this sort of like short-term health problem that our inflammation is able to respond to and then resolve. Instead, it's just this, you know, this miasma that we're living inside of, that we're being exposed to all the time. And I do think it kind of not just agitates our immune system, but it causes our immune system to go a little bit haywire. And I mean, I think like thinking about the food supply in particular is maybe helpful here. Like to simplify a very complicated story, like our food production has completely changed like within the last century. Like if we're talking about these long evolutionary timelines for our immune system to adjust and adapt, like we have sent a shock to the system just in like the last 100 years with the advent of, you know, mass agriculture and things like ultra processed foods. And when you think about the ways that this kind of chronic low-grade inflammation continues to persist, like every day you're eating some kind of, you know, maybe even despite our best efforts, you're eating some kind of new ultra processed food, or you're eating more sugar than is naturally healthy, or maybe more fat, especially if you live in the United States. And so your body goes into this response to try to do something about it. But like, there's nothing to resolve. The next day you're going to eat something again that's once again going to continue to perturb your immune system and start these inflammatory responses. And so, yeah, it's like you can't escape it. Like we live inside of modernity. Like you step outside and there is like air pollution. You know, like look at our clothes and they have these new synthetic chemicals that do inevitably seep into our skin and into our bodies a little bit. And then especially with food and food processing, like there's just this constant exposure to things that your immune system doesn't recognize and doesn't know what to do with and thinks that it wants to get rid of, but it never can because that exposure is continual and constantly renewed. And so I hope that's sort of a helpful way of thinking about how like your body is doing something that's natural in response to these unnatural exposures, but it's sort of an endless cycle, an endless loop that continues to drive this inflammation over time and eventually does lead to tissue damage and some of the more serious health problems that we worry about.
0: Yes. I mean, I have heard of absolutely 1 million things that seem to be caused or worsened by inflammation. Like the range is huge. So what do we actually know about whether inflammation is contributing to all of these diseases and health problems?
1: Yeah. So it's important to pause and say, like, this is where a lot of science is happening, like right now.
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1: As 1956 began, 25-year-old saxophonist Sonny Rollins was back on the jazz scene after overcoming a heroin addiction, his star rapidly rising as he worked and recorded with Clifford Brown, Max Roach, Thelonious Monk, and others. I'm David Brent Johnson, inviting you to tune in for Rollins 56, Rise of the Colossus, this week on Nightlights.
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5: People like us.
4: People like us.
5: Our new show is called Today Explained.
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2: Monday through Friday at 6:30 p.m.
6: All right, so Dylan Scott told me the science on this is evolving, but some serious health conditions do seem to be at least associated with chronic inflammation.
7: There's heart disease, cancer, diabetes, Alzheimer's and dementia. Those are, I think, the most studied and the most, you know, commonly cited ones. And with something like heart disease, there does seem to be a pretty clear relationship. But this picture is still coming into focus. And oftentimes there is like a question of, is inflammation causing this chronic health problem, or is inflammation a symptom of this chronic health problem that's being driven by other factors? You know, mechanistically, which direction are things moving? Is at times something that scientists are still in the midst of figuring out and can be murky to them even. So I want to be clear about that. But on a variety of things, there seems to be a pretty strong relationship. And I do think that's why, for totally natural reasons, people hear that and they're like, okay, what can I do to prevent that and get rid of this thing that's going to cause me all of these problems?
6: But it's interesting. I mean, we're back in the quagmire we've been in the whole time, because you're also saying we still don't totally know when it's a symptom of disease and when it might be tipping into this chronic inflammation that causes disease. I mean, Dylan, how can I sort that out? Like, how can I know when it becomes chronic inflammation?
7: Look, it's a great question. And we know at certain extremes, like if you have, you know, an enormous amount of some kind of inflammation-related biomarker, like that probably means there's an underlying problem. But we're still in the process of establishing baselines for what's normal. There's something called immune monitoring programs at major health systems around the country. And basically what they are trying to do is establish those baselines, collecting samples from all kinds of different people, collecting them from people over time, from people, you know, before they got sick, while they got sick, after they got sick, to try to just figure out at the most basic level, like, what is normal and what is normal for different kinds of people. Like, you know, if you went into your primary care doctor right now and said, like, what's my inflammation? I think they would just sort of like look at you like, huh? What are you talking about? And you probably wouldn't even necessarily think to ask that, because all of this is so new in a lot of ways. But it does seem possible that we're working towards a future where, like, we figured out the right things to measure to gauge your chronic inflammation. We've figured out the right baselines against which to judge, or whatever we're able to measure. And it could be that like in the future, you get like an inflammation score that's similar to like your blood pressure reading or your cholesterol level or your blood sugar or something like that. Like the folks who are working on those programs today, like that's the future they're envisioning and trying to, you know, work towards. But the work is still in progress. Like we aren't there yet. Right now, a lot of, you know, with a lot of these, and you'll see them hawked sometimes in these, on these social media feeds of like inflammation tests or something like that. Like, yes, we have gotten to the point now where if, you know, certain kind of proteins are associated with inflammation, but being able to interpret that information and saying like whether this is good, whether this is bad and what we do about it, like that's much murkier as the science stands today, but trying to sharpen our understanding is the work that a lot of inflammation scientists are doing right now.
6: Wow, that's so interesting. So it sounds like we're kind of in like number soup world where it's like we can measure some stuff, like we can know what the proteins are and whether they're elevated, but we don't necessarily know like what that means.
7: No, I do think like one of the things that a scientist said to me was like, I can see a future where like measuring your inflammation is a way to get ahead of health problems that are sort of asymptomatic, at least for a long time, you know, before they get really serious. And so that, to your point, sounds super appealing to me. If it's like we can now have this indirect measure of things that are going wrong in your body before you ever sort of feel or notice them, you know, naturally going about your day, like that seems like the ideal for early intervention, which we know, you know, usually leads to better outcomes.
6: Yeah.
7: But we're still in the process of like refining our understanding to be able to do that.
6: So the hope is that this will become something almost like cholesterol or something where you can go in, you can measure it, you can get a number, and then you can take some like sane and reasonable steps to address that number. And maybe that helps you prevent future health problems.
7: Yes.
6: That sounds great.
7: And I should say, we do know things now that can help to improve your inflammation. It's just like the most basic health advice in the world.
6: Yes, Dylan, like, cut through the fog for me. Like, what can I actually do? Do I need to wrap a turmeric supplement in sea moss and then intermittently fast while I only eat that? Like, what should I be doing here?
7: Look, it's the old standby, Sally, of eating a healthy diet, and especially eating a diet of whole foods, vegetables, fruits, things like that, exercise, stress, things like that, you know, that can perturb your immune system.
6: You know, it's funny, Dylan, that makes me think, do you think it's possible that we're causing more inflammation by stressing about inflammation?
7: It makes some sense. I mean, I'm not a doctor, but yeah, I mean, it's this funny thing where it's like, I think that brings us back to the top of our conversation where it's like, there are these tests, there are these measures that you can take to try to assess the state of your inflammation. And there's a lot of unscrupulous people who are willing to sell those to you and who are presenting more confidence about what you can understand from those measures than like actual scientists who work on this would say is appropriate. Mm-hmm. And so I do think just the whole universe of inflammation testing, of interventions or tonics like sea moss, like that's I think what arises in this gap between we know there's something going on here and we're understanding it more by the day and like people wanting like an answer right now. And I think what these scientists worry about is like people either trying out these approaches that are unproven and may just be pointless and not lead to anything, or obviously, God forbid, like you have some kind of other health problems arise from whatever you're trying to do to address your inflammation. Like this is, in a way, I think one of the more underappreciated stories about modern medicine in general, which is like our ability to detect things often outpaces our ability to interpret them.
6: Hmm.
7: And that's true, not just for inflammation, but for all kinds of things, because we have developed these amazing technologies that can, you know, detect things at the cellular, subcellular level. But, you know, you have to detect things before you can then kind of create a working understanding of what's going on with them. And that often obviously takes a lot of time and failure and refinement. And so we're in the middle of that story right now where it's like, people are kind of rushing in to provide answers that are beyond what science has actually learned and figured out yet.
4: That was Dylan Scott from Vox and Sally Helm with Unexplainable. You can find more Unexplainable on your preferred podcast application, but also on Netflix. No big deal. Their episode was produced by Sally, edited by Lissa Soep with help from Joanna Solitaroff, mixing and sound design from Christian Ayala, fact-checking from Melissa Hirsch. I'm Sean Ramos-Vroom, and this one's Today Explained.